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6: Hello, I'm Neil Kirksall.
7: And I'm Chris Howden. Coming up on As It Happens...
6: The feeling is mutual. Ukrainian President Volodymyr Zelensky and Prime Minister Mark Carney meet in Calgary and announce a 100-year partnership. The president of the Ukrainian-Canadian Congress says a deal that is good for Ukraine is also good for Canada.
7: And 5 weeks ago, Tasia Fortune's body was found hanging from a tree outside a house in Mississippi. Now, finally, local police confirm they've been investigating her death as a homicide. And her mother tells us she still has so many more questions than answers.
6: Those stories and more coming up for you on the Thursday edition of As It Happens.

0: Canada and Ukraine have a long-standing relationship, and today they agreed it will stand a lot longer, committing to a partnership for at least another century. This morning, Prime Minister Mark Carney met with Ukrainian President Volodymyr Zelensky in Calgary, where the two leaders announced a 100-year political partnership. It covers a number of areas, including defense, trade, and energy. Here's what the Prime Minister said earlier today.
1: Our two nations have been connected since 1893. This is a relationship that has flourished over 100 years, and it will flourish in the century ahead, long after this war ends. Canada will always stand in solidarity with Ukraine.
0: Mark Carney speaking today at a joint press conference with Ukrainian President Volodymyr Zelensky. Alexandra Hitchy is the president of the Ukrainian-Canadian Congress. We reached her in Toronto.
2: Alexandra, at this moment in time, knowing what you know about what's still happening in Ukraine and to Ukrainians, how do those words hit you today?
3: It's reassuring to Ukrainian Canadians that Canada continues to stand with Ukraine and support Ukraine robustly and wholeheartedly. We are observing the 135th anniversary of Ukrainian settlement in Canada. And we believe that it's that long-standing relationship that compels Canadians to support Ukraine because all Canadians have either some root with family or neighbors or friends or co-workers. And so the bonds are very, very strong.
2: I spoke with you on our show just over a year ago now, and at that point we were talking about the new aid pledge at that time, just over $4 billion, if I remember correctly, coming from Canada. And we talked about all the aid coming from the UK, the EU, and Canada, and you felt it was incremental and that there was more capacity to do more. This 100-year deal, this pact, is quite wide-ranging. Is it the kind of support you had in mind when we last spoke?
3: I think that certainly Ukraine couldn't have sustained itself as long as it has without support from Canada and all of our allies. But I think it's also important to remember that Ukraine is now able to reciprocate by providing intelligence from the front lines, tech support, technology know-how, and certainly the joint ventures in drone production are an indication of that. I think the battle in Ukraine has transformed warfare, and certainly every allied nation has something to learn from Ukrainians. So I'm glad to see that Canada is entering into more joint ventures with the Ukrainians so that it's a two-way relationship. We now say that what's good for Canada is good for Ukraine.
2: Speaking of drones and drone warfare, before arriving in Canada, President Zelensky was in Oslo. Norway's prime minister said that Zelensky was en route from Moldova, and at that time, Zelensky's plane, was nearly hit by a drone. What did you make of that development?
3: I think incidents like that are just inevitable. I know that when we started to speak in terms of the war spreading to European territories and to Ukraine's neighbors, that was met with some skepticism, and I think what we're seeing now is that is not as phantasmagorical as it seemed at the time. We have constant drone incursions into neighbors' airspace. So Russia's aggression is spreading throughout Europe, and hopefully that's even more of a wake-up call for European nations to not only step up to Ukraine's defense, but to look after their own.
2: We heard from Prime Minister Mark Carney. I also want to play for you and our listeners a little bit of what President Zelensky had to say. We'll listen to that now.
4: We are already strong, but we have to be stronger, enough stronger to have a real dialogue with Putin. Not only compromises what he wants, we need what is good for people of Ukraine, for people of Europe, for people of the world, for our children.
2: And just yesterday, the U.S. president was saying that he had a great conversation with Vladimir Putin and that Putin wants to make a deal to end this war. Of course, we have heard that claim and versions of it many, many times before. In this moment, do you believe that there is a chance of real dialogue with Putin?
3: I don't think Putin understands dialogue. I think he understands only strength. And that means continued and increased support for Ukraine's defense, and particularly closing Ukraine's skies, because I was in Kyiv not too long ago. I was fortunate to leave before the 24/7 bombing started about a week ago. But it is now persistent and lasts not only throughout the night, but throughout the day, making it virtually impossible to either sleep or work. And that's a strategy that Putin has adopted now. And it's more important than ever to help Ukraine protect its skies so that we don't have, you know, a wasteland in effect, which is what Putin is trying to do.
2: And just today, there were drone attacks, strikes on a gas station and a shopping center in Ukraine. You mentioned your visit. How have you seen the people that you meet with every time you go back, family members, friends, perhaps, as well as counterparts and colleagues? How have you seen them change over these years?
3: I think that there is a fatigue setting in, especially in the last few weeks. Ukrainians are accustomed to being bombed at night and to fitful bouts of sleep, but now the inability to work, to earn a livelihood, even shopping is a challenge because, of course, when the air raid sirens go off, the stores shut down. Everybody goes underground for cover. So my friends tell me that they have to shop in 15-minute bouts, you know, grab what they can and come back an hour or two later to complete their shopping. So basic fundamentals of survival, you know, are now more challenging than in the past.
2: There are other Canadian stops on President Zelensky's trip to Canada this time. Will you be meeting him? Will you be having an audience with him on this visit?
3: Yes, our community will welcome President Zelensky in Toronto tomorrow, and we will wish him continued strength and resilience in the face of unprecedented challenges.
2: Alexandra, I appreciate you coming back on our show. Thank you.
3: Thank you very much.
0: Alexandra Hitchie is the president of the Ukrainian Canadian Congress. We reached her in Toronto.

0: For weeks, Christy Spivey and her family have been living in a waking nightmare. On August 3rd, Ms. Spivey's daughter, Tasia Fortune, was found dead in Jackson, Mississippi. Her body was discovered hanging from a tree outside an abandoned house. This week, the Jackson Police Department finally confirmed that it's investigating Ms. Fortune's death as a homicide, while clarifying that her official cause of death has yet to be determined. Here's Jackson Police Chief Rochelle Brackney speaking at a council meeting on Tuesday.
1: The medical examiner's office performed an autopsy about 4 weeks ago on Ms. Tasia Fortune. To date, we have not received the outcomes of that autopsy. However, Jackson Police Department has been investigating this case from day one as a homicide until we hear otherwise from the medical examiner's office.
0: That's Rochelle Brackney, the chief of police in Jackson, Mississippi, giving an update on the investigation into Tasia Fortune's death. The case has left the city on edge and drawn national attention as supporters of the family call for greater transparency. Christy Spivey is Tasia Fortune's mother. We reached her in Kentucky. And a warning, this conversation includes descriptions of death.
2: Christy, I know you've been waiting for an update for weeks now. So does hearing that, does that feel like a breakthrough to you?
3: Not really, because I already basically knew that. But I mean, I'm glad that it was said publicly.
2: Why is that being made public so important to you at this moment?
3: For one, the people in the community, you know, that's one thing. If that happened in my front yard or backyard or in my neighborhood, you know, I would be very, very concerned. And then just people trying to say that she took her own life, and I know she didn't. For one, it took, what, a fireman's truck or ladder to get her down? Like, I mean,
2: oh, Christy.
3: And then I got to see internal photos because they were circulating on social media. Oh. I could tell it was her. And people are cruel, you know, even people are cruel. But I know my daughter, and I know that she would never, ever take her life. So, and I could probably share a little bit of new information with you right now that I got on a phone call on the way home.
2: Who called you?
3: The coroner.
2: And what did they tell you?
3: A preliminary is a homicide, but that's all. That's all they could tell us. So it is not being treated as a homicide. It is a homicide, and they're probably about to do a press conference on it.
2: Losing someone you love, let alone your child, the grief is unimaginable. But then to deal with all of this, and having to fight to get clarity. How are you handling all of that, Christy?
3: I feel like I really haven't really had a time to grieve, you know, because we weren't getting any answers and I was trying to stay strong. We had to write Councilman Stokes, you know, to get anything done, you know, to get the answer we already knew, but to get it public, you know.
2: Why do you think it's been so difficult to get answers from police?
3: I have no idea. The first time I talked with the lead detective on the case is on a weekend. He said, oh, come Monday, we're going to have some happy news. You're going to be happy with the news, and you'll be so satisfied. And then come Monday, they call and had nothing, you know, like she had been out there for 2 to 3 days in Mississippi humidity, you know, or maybe 4 days, we don't even know, you know, and the condition of her body. I know whenever I didn't want to see her, but I tried to be there to support her dad, and he wanted to see her. And at the funeral home, you know, he went in and he looked at her, and I kind of walked in sideways and wasn't going to look, but I looked at her and we didn't have a body. We had remains.
2: You said that you don't believe she would ever hurt herself. I know you don't believe also what many, you know, throughout certainly the Black community in Jackson in particular, think that this might be an act of racial violence. Certainly Mississippi has a history of racial violence and lynching in particular. So you don't believe that a hate crime is at the heart of this. What have you been hearing from people there?
3: I don't live in Jackson, so I went down there one time, and I definitely understand the concern because I've had to deal with racial issues. Having mixed children and back in the 90s in Western Kentucky wasn't very popular, you know. We couldn't get jobs and stuff just because of that reason. But people are free to have their opinions, and I definitely get the uncomfortable and fear of that. But I feel like it was more of a personal crime rather than a hate crime.
2: When was the last time you saw or spoke to Tasia?
3: We'd had a big family reunion planned on my mama's side, and it was getting canceled. So I had called her, tell me it was going to be canceled, but they had never let me know for sure that they were coming. And they told me, they said, oh, we got the rental car and all that. I'm like, okay. I said, well, just come on up. I said, I'm going to do something. I'm going to get, you know, all my kids and grandkids together, you know, no matter if it's just a little bit of nothing, we'll all be together, you know. So that was on July 26th. And then Sunday, I believe it was 27th, I called her and talked to her for a few seconds, and she told me to send her all the pictures that we took. And so I sent them to her, and then she said, Mama, send me all of them. I want to do a collage. And I'm like, I did send them all to you. And then I never heard anything else. And then on the 29th, trying to call her, and her phone kept going like a half a ring to voicemail. And so I texted her, which I don't guess it really would have done any good. But I said, Tasia, I said, do you send me a block or something? Because it's doing, you know, like I have a ring of voicemail. And that was it. Our immediate family hadn't been together like that in a very, very long time. And when she was here, like, I can't explain the emotional, and I will say now spiritual, pull that I had toward her. And I wanted all my time with her. It was just overwhelming. Like,
2: I'm so glad you had that time and those memories and those pictures.
3: Yes, I've struggled with spirituality in the past, but you know, I've been trying to renew my faith and stuff, and that could have been nothing but a higher power that I'm choosing to call God, you know.
2: When you look at those photographs from that gathering on July 26th, what do you want people to know about your daughter?
3: She was just one of a kind. There will be not another one to replace her. She had to be in the spotlight, the center of the room, center of attention. And she was very, very, very blunt. She told you what she meant, you know. And if she said something, she stuck to her word. And she's beautiful inside and out.
2: Christy, I'm very sorry for your loss. Thank you for this. I hope you get answers soon.
3: Yes, thank you so much.
0: Christy Spivey is the mother of Tasia Fortune, who was found dead on August 3rd, hanging from a tree in Jackson, Mississippi. We reached her in Kentucky.

0: For years, Griffith Park in the heart of Hollywood was his home, although it really should not have been. And now he's about to return permanently. The mountain lion they called P-22 was propelled to fame when National Geographic published his photo back in 2013, a wildcat who had made an urban area his habitat. People loved him, and he became a fixture of Griffith Park until his death 4 years ago. Now a permanent bronze statue of P-22 will be installed in the park's visitor center, and Adam Metano is the artist who will create it. We reached him in Los Angeles.
1: Adam, how much longer do people have to wait to actually see what you've created?
2: The clay is done, so that's the good news. The bad news is we still have a little bit of time, because I don't know if you guys know a lot about the bronze process, but a lot of labor involved in that. So, you know, it's probably a good at least 4, maybe 5 months.
1: Okay, so not too far off. How are you feeling?
2: Not too bad.
1: As that big

0: story about Griffith Park and the animals that live there. And you'll see like there's some human landmarks, like the observatory is one downtown, but the animals are actually bigger than all the human parts. And even though it's a human kind of made enclosure, all the nature is spilling out. And it's all local fauna and animals, all native to Griffith Park. And then he's straddling that onto the front pedestal, which is a more kind of wild, just nature exploding. It looks like it kind of was a cross cut of Griffith Park.
1: It sounds beautiful. How big is it?
0: The top part, the top of his tail, is going to be 8 feet. It's probably about 5, 6 feet wide. So it's slightly over life size for him.
1: And what was it like for you to be chosen or asked to do this?
0: Well, it was a huge honor. I'm very fond of P22 and his story, and he was like super iconic for me. So I was super honored to get the project, and I put so much into it.
1: When did you first see P22? Do you remember?
0: Oh yeah, definitely. So I grew up in Rhode Island, and growing up, I had a lot of land around me. And by the time I was like 14, 15, it was pretty much all developed. That's when I kind of started like, whoa, what's happening, to this world? And when I moved to LA, maybe like 2 years later, that famous Steve Winter photo came out with P22 and the Hollywood sign behind him. And I was just like, oh, this is perfect. And I've always been interested in that kind of that thing.
1: I was just looking at that photograph before coming to speak with you. Yeah,
0: Oh, cool.
1: it's dark, it's nighttime. P22 is in the perfect prowl position. The Hollywood sign is in the background, just to let listeners who haven't seen it yet get a sense of it. Accompanying that photo, the Mountain Lion Foundation, back in 2023, after P22's death, wrote, a statement, and I just have to read some of it because it's quite lovely. It says, "Like many
0: Please do.
1: Angelenos, P22 made do with a tiny home compared to his kin farther afield. The food scene was excellent, providing all the deer he needed, but like many Angelenos, he found the dating pool limited. Without another risky freeway trip, no mates were within reach." That just gives a little bit of the backstory in a quite a lovely way. I mean, he had to cross 10 lanes of freeway traffic, right? To come from
0: Oh
1: the
0: yeah.
1: mountains in Santa Monica.
0: Oh yeah, being on the 405 or 101, I mean it's intimidating just driving,
1: Yeah.
0: never mind crossing it. Like another thing with the sculpture is I have his radio collar because I think it's really important and kind of misunderstood. A lot of people don't understand why we have to do that, but there's a lot of fighting and inbreeding that mountain lions do, so it's important to track them and see where they're going and making sure they have a place to go.
1: Did people try to stake him out and find him, or did they just he just appeared?
0: He was did his own thing, and people would see him here and there, but he didn't really bother anybody, not until the very end when he was, kind of not doing well. But every once in a while, he'd show up in, somebody's camera, and I get a lot of good footage, people sending me stuff, and having all those videos was so helpful to kind of get a sense of his personality.
1: I was also reading that, the part of P22's legacy, there was a fundraising and this wildlife bridge built. Other people have done murals and things like that. What do you think this animal's legacy is?
0: For me, and I think a lot of people, it's like he showed this idea of like coexistence, and we actually can make it work. And he's obviously the star, but you'll see in my panels in the back, like in the front, I have all these other animals, and trying to kind of show that they're all special if we give them the attention. Sometimes you just have to take time to get to know them, but he was lucky because he was such an icon. And I hope that it really gets people to, kind of see wildlife like us. They're just trying to live their life, and we should kind of keep that in mind.
1: Adam, such a pleasure to speak with you. Thank you for this.
0: No, thank you so much.
2: Adam Metano is making a sculpture of P22, the late beloved mountain lion who lived in Los Angeles. And that's where we reached Mr. Metano.

Rock You Like a Hurricane by those lovable lads from Liverpool, the Mopheads themselves, the Beatles. One of so many classics, but, pardon? Why? How am I supposed to know that? Stop the music. Stop it. Sorry, I've just been informed that that song is actually by the Scorpions. The Scorpions are also bugs, like beetles. They're arachnids, not insects, but still, it's an easy mistake to make. Also, the Beatles apparently weren't known as the Mop Heads. They were called the Mop Tops. Look, I'm not that familiar with these Beatles guys. But scientists seem to love them, as proven by a new study of academic papers. Researchers used AI to scan all studies published since 1970 for references to Beatles songs. All told, they found 3,000 references in papers like, pardon me, bacterial virulence with a little help from my enemies. And all together now, a magical mystery tour of the maize chute. The most cited song was Paul McCartney's much-loved ditty, The Long Windy Road, which was cited... Paul McCartney's much-loved ditty, The Long and Winding Road, okay, which was cited or used in a pun 798 times, including once in a study of long COVID, which was entitled The Lung and Winding Road. Probably not that funny if you have long COVID or if you don't know that much about the Beatles. Wait a second. Is their name like the insect, the beetle, but with beat, like a drum beat in it? Seriously? Wow, that is a terrible name. Anyway, congratulations to all the Beatles. Chris, Joey, Lance, JC, and Justin. What? Oh, right. Right, those are the guys from NSYNC. Well, congrats to whoever was in the Beatles. Maybe this whole thing with the scientific papers will boost your profile. Here's Ali X with Science.

0: going to take a quick break now. When we return, an Alberta First Nation has invoked a treaty clause to offer gender-affirming medical care, which goes against controversial new provincial laws.
1: And Songs on the Keys of Life, Oscar Peterson's widow joins us to revel in the discoveries she made while compiling a new box set of the jazz legend's live performances.
0: Stay tuned. I'm Neil Kirksall.
1: And I'm Chris Howden.

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1: One First Nation says that if Alberta's government won't provide gender-affirming care to the province's youth, it will. Yesterday, Saddle Lake Cree Nation announced that it plans to defy a provincial law that bans doctors from prescribing puberty blockers or hormone therapy to transgender and gender-diverse children under the age of 16. Saddle Lake officials cite the Medicine Chest Clause of Treaty 6, saying it allows them to create a safe haven for all Albertans. Dr. James McCokis is a Two-Spirit Plains Cree physician who's part of this decision. We reached him in Saddle Lake, Alberta.
2: Doctor, what are you risking personally by going ahead with this plan?
3: Yeah, so I think the obvious answer would be having my license, my medical license, revoked or suspended by providing gender-affirming care under these UCP laws that now restrict access to medications and services that, as physicians, we previously prescribed as a normal part of care for looking after gender-diverse people.
2: Was that a difficult decision for you to make, given what you could lose?
3: You know, I went to school for 13 years and wanted to be a doctor since I was 4 years old, mm-hmm. and was encouraged and supported by my elders and community members to do this work, to come and serve our people. And part of our citizens are Two-Spirit and trans people. And so being raised in a family and in a nation that has always had to exert resistance to colonial violence is something that if you do not resist, that your rights will be taken away. And so even at the expense of my livelihood of being a doctor, if I don't stand up, if we don't stand up for those who are being affected, then what will we stand up for? And so it was a no-brainer in the way that we were raised as Cree people to protect others who need that protection. And that's what we're doing.
2: For those who don't know the details of this clause and Treaty 6, what does it say?
3: Yeah, well, there's definitely a difference between the oral understanding of treaty and the written text written by people who spoke a completely different language mm-hmm. than our elders at the time. So that's an important distinction to note. And the oral understanding is just as valid as the written. Mm-hmm. But in understanding that and understanding that we did not speak English at the time and things were through interpreters, it's really the symbol of Western medicine, which our people saw in the house of the Indian agent, which is an agent of the crown, of this medicine chest. And so that symbol evolves much. It's much different today than it was then. And obviously that includes things like gender-affirming care, gender-affirming services, gender-affirming medications. And because we entered into these treaties as nations, and the province of Alberta did not exist at the time, and the province of Alberta is not a nation and cannot make treaties, the treaty responsibility that the government has to uphold supersedes this provincial legislation because we're nations. And so that's an important distinction for Canadians to understand, is that it protects all people.
2: And how will it work in practice? What kinds of treatments will you be providing?
3: Yeah, so we're going to be providing the same care that existed before these laws came into effect, that come between a patient and a physician and their individual health. That has not changed. Those guidelines have not changed. The science and evidence around that has not changed. And because we don't want to overwhelm the limited health system that we do have on Saddle Lake Cree Nation, what our chief and council have done brilliantly is taken the same model that exists in the Army and Navy, which is a federal health system, much like on reserve is a federal health system, where any clinician can practice in any jurisdiction under a national licensure agreement. And so our chief and council have eliminated those jurisdictional barriers by putting that back onto the colleges, the regulatory colleges, to work that out amongst themselves. And in effect, that's opened up pan-Canadian licensure for not only physicians, but all health professionals to be able to practice on our reserve lands and territories, and incentivizes those health professionals to come and work with our people because we are severely under-resourced in all areas of health.
2: We reached out, of course, to Alberta's Justice Ministry. They sent us a statement saying these laws are meant to preserve the choices of children and to strengthen the role of parents as a child's primary caregiver. And they also said, quote, "Alberta's United Conservative government will be unapologetic in our commitment to these principles," unquote. How do you respond to what they're saying and how they are framing their response to you?
3: So this is the same language dressed up in a different pig in terms of what John A. Macdonald and Duncan Campbell Scott said about Indigenous parents being unfit to parent their own children and that the government and the churches can do a better job for them. And that was, we know the result of that in terms of now the socioeconomic dysfunction that Indigenous peoples are having to overcome ourselves. We can recognize that, we can stop it, or we can actually become complicit in allowing that to happen. And if the regulatory bodies enforce this law, that is exactly what they're doing.
2: How do you expect things to proceed next? I mean, are you expecting pushback or legal action as this care, you know, as you start to give this care to anyone who might come to you?
3: Yeah, so obviously we're expecting that there's going to be legal recourse for this, and so our nation has prepared for that. And you know, it is unfortunate that we have to do this, but we have launched a GoFundMe of a Satellite Cree Nation Health Legal Defense Fund that people can contribute to this. Obviously, this is a quite significant expense, and the citizens of Satellite Cree Nation should not have to be bearing this, as is often the case with any single event of resistance in history that often falls on the backs of the people that are experiencing that violence.
2: Doctor, thank you for this. I appreciate it.
3: Thank you so much for having me.
1: Dr. James Makokas is a Two-Spirit Plains Cree physician from Saddle Lake, Alberta. That's where we reached him.

0: Jazz takes on a new dimension when you're in the room as it's created. You can hear it right there. This is Oscar Peterson playing City Lights for fans in Detroit in 1980. When musicians push themselves to break free and lift the audience along with them, something special happens. When no two performances are ever quite the same, every note comes alive. Now the feeling of being in the front row hearing Oscar Peterson play is being celebrated with a new box set. Oscar Peterson World Tour is a 5-album collection drawn from performances from the 60s to the 80s, recorded, as the title suggests, in venues around the world. The release celebrates the Montreal pianist's centennial with a hardcover book of his photographs and writings. They were all compiled by his wife, Kelly Peterson, who produced the album. We reached her just outside Toronto.
1: Kelly, it's one thing for a fan to be able to hold this finished product in their hands for the first time, but for you, what was that like when they handed it to you?
2: Oh, my goodness. It took my breath away. It gave me goosebumps to hold something that I had been working on with my colleagues for such a long time, and to have it be just what I had hoped it would be. It was all I could do to keep from crying.
1: Where do you begin with a project like this? Because there is so much love, there's so much pressure, personal pressure you might feel. Was there a guiding principle that you were relying on to help you make the decisions you needed to make?
2: Oh, absolutely. There was a guiding principle. And that principle is Oscar's eternal desire for excellence and always expecting more of himself each time he played. So with knowing that this was to honor Oscar, the principle was it had to be the absolute best we could make it.
1: I want to play a little bit, just a little bit for our listeners.
2: Okay.
1: This is just a taste of Place Saint-Henri, recorded live in Detroit.

0: Good choice.
1: For those of us who were not fortunate enough to see Oscar Peterson play live, what was it about that experience that was so special for you as a jazz fan, not just as his partner in life?
0: Yeah, well, I actually saw Oscar in concert twice before I met him. So I was a fan of his, and seeing him live and hearing him perform in person was exhilarating. Different than listening to records, because in the concert hall, first of all, there's all the electricity of what he's playing, his exuberance, his joy, his humor, all comes through. But also being surrounded by people in the audience who were feeding love back to him. There's so much love in every member of the audience. So you can feel it. As soon as Oscar walks out on stage, people are excited and clapping and standing up and cheering because it's Oscar Peterson. And then he sits down to play, and we're all kind of like, whoa! And the enthusiasm and the engagement from the audience helped inspire him more. And in turn, he and the musicians in his group all inspired each other. They were always challenging each other to just play better all the time.
1: In addition to the music, there are Oscar Peterson's photographs that he took, poems that he wrote, glimpses into his private life as well. Is there a photograph or something from that booklet that you're really excited for his fans to see?
0: Well, apart from all of it.
1: Yes.
0: There are a couple of things. I particularly love the photo that we selected to be the cover of the book. Mm-hmm. It's a selfie that Oscar took in the early 60s, like way before selfies were a thing. And it's the Seattle Space Needle behind him. And it's probably very early after the Seattle Space Needle was built that he took that photo. And I just think it's fantastic. I love that.
1: I mean, what do you think might surprise even his most loyal, longtime fans about what is in that booklet? What do you think they don't know?
0: That's a good question, except that I really think they don't know a lot of it. His fans know his music, certainly, but I'm really certain they will be surprised to know that along with composing music, he also wrote poems. And to read the poems that he wrote for his peers from the jazz world and from Jazz of the Philharmonic, and then to see the photographs, the portraits that he made of those artists. I mean, another one that I just adore is his photo of Ella Fitzgerald. And Oscar was in the wings, looking out onto the stage, and Ella's in a spotlight. And he just had such a good eye for photographs. So I think people will be surprised by that.
1: That joy that you talk about, I wonder, though, I mean, when we lose someone we love so much, was it ever difficult to go through all of that material to prepare it to be released?
0: Oh, of course. Yes. I won't lie and say, oh, a piece of cake. It's kind of a double-edged experience. It's difficult and challenging to go through and conjure up all the memories, because then that makes me miss him more, and that's hard. But on the other hand, the joy of remembering being with him, and also the joy of discovering some of the older recordings that are from before I knew Oscar. So I had to kind of feel the emotions and then take them away so that I could look at it all and put it together and make sure that as we were working on it, and it was intense for a year of weekly meetings to make sure that we did everything we could to get every detail right, to make it look the way we wanted it to look, so that the end product would be what Oscar deserved.
1: What do you think he might say if he could see it now, what you've done?
0: Well, I think, and I kind of hope, that he would sit there and look at it and kind of think for a minute and then look up at me and smile and say, well, Kelso, you did it. You did a great job. Thank you.
1: We should also mention there's another part of this, and honoring Oscar Peterson this year. The Smithsonian is involved. You donated one of his tuxedos.
0: That's correct.
1: What was that experience like?
0: Well, it's really hard to describe. The pride to have Oscar represented there in that museum, which is significant globally, and to have him represented alongside his peers in the jazz world with Ella Fitzgerald and Dizzy Gillespie and Duke Ellington and many others who are represented there. But the fact that he's a Canadian, the tuxedo has Oscar's Order of Canada lapel pin on it because he always wore that, and that was so important to him. That was such an honor for him, so it needed to be included.
1: It would be moving at any time, but it seems especially meaningful now, at this moment in time, on so many levels, just listening to you talk about it.
0: Yes, this particular museum, the National Museum of American History, is coming under a great deal of fire from people who are trying to rewrite history. And the director of the museum, Anthea Hardig, and Theo Gonzalez, who's the curator, are both standing up for the principles and hanging on, and they are just remarkable people and made this such a special occasion for us.
1: Earlier in the summer, we were speaking on our program about the passing of Oliver Jones, who was certainly meaningful to your family, Oscar Peterson in particular, and Diana Krall was a guest on our show speaking to our guest host, Catherine Cullen. I wanted to play for you and our listeners a little bit about what she said.
2: Okay. Oscar Peterson, Oliver Jones, I think those are the two most important pianists to me, Oscar and Oliver. They were, you know, 12 houses away from each other, and that is just astonishing to me. And when I heard Oscar Peterson when I was 16 at the Orpheum, it was like, oh, I still feel myself sitting there and going, I want to do that. But I don't really want to do that, but I want to know what that feels like.
1: What does that feel like for you to hear, Kelly?
0: Oh, I've got the biggest smile on my face, and it makes me, of course, it makes me very happy to hear her say that. And I know how sincere Diana is about her reverence for Oscar and Oliver and how important they were to her. And I feel that it's the legacy passing from generation to generation.
1: What did Oscar tell you about what his friendship with Oliver Jones meant to him?
0: It meant a great deal to him. He was so proud of Oliver and just how beautiful he was, and also Oliver as a person. I don't think there is a kinder, more loving, more generous person in the world. So, and Oscar just revered him for that. They had a great friendship, and Oliver was part of our family, really.
1: Before we let you go, is there a piece we could play for our listeners, you know, from this collection, from the world tour, that you'd like them to hear?
0: Oh, that is such a hard choice to make. This is such a hard choice to make. Because everyone. But there are two.
1: What if I could?
0: There are two. And I'll tell you one first, and then I'll tell you the one I think you should play. So one first that I think people should listen to because it will surprise them is from Toronto in 1980, Oscar and Joe Pass performing A Lovely Way to Spend an Evening. But for this purpose today, there's a performance of Oscar's from Basel in 1969 that I really, really love. He's playing By the Time I Get to Phoenix. And I got to tell you, I don't think Glenn Campbell could ever have imagined his song sounding so beautiful.
1: It's been a real pleasure, Kelly. Thank you.
0: Thank you. It's really been wonderful.
3: Kelly Peterson is the widow of Oscar Peterson and the producer of the new box set Oscar Peterson World Tour. From that collection, this is his 1969 live performance of By the Time I Get to Phoenix.

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1: You can also find As It Happens wherever you get your podcasts. I'm Chris Howden. Thanks for listening.
0: And I'm Neil Kirksall. Goodbye.

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0: That was not supposed to happen. And his entire demeanor changed.
1: More than 3,000 people were killed in the attacks and more have died from the health impacts. President Trump will attend an observance at the Pentagon today. Observances will also be held at the 9/11 Memorial in New York and the Flight 93 Memorial in Pennsylvania. The GOP's first ever midterm convention closed out last night in Dallas, Texas. President J.D. Vance talked about American values in his keynote address.
2: And I want our children to grow up in a country that doesn't roll its eyes at people who pray, but remembers that this country itself was an answer to prayer 250 years ago.
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3: And you're with WUSF 89.7. I'm Craig Kopp. Another rumored shakeup at the National Park Service is raising concerns. WLRN's Jenny Stiletovich reports former park superintendents are sounding the alarm after unusual orders were issued for all current superintendents around the country to attend regional meetings.
4: Word trickled out that all current National Park Service superintendents are being summoned to mandatory and in-person meetings in September.
5: Emily Thompson is executive director of the Coalition to Protect America's National Parks, which represents more than 5,000 retired park workers and volunteers. She's a former park employee and organized the letter from the 20 superintendents to the Department of Interior.
4: There hasn't been any agenda or real information about what's happening at the meeting. So it's causing concern, and there is a certain level of fear and trauma that exists right now within the federal workforce.
5: Thompson says it's unheard of for all the nation's superintendents to be summoned to meetings en masse. She says the former superintendents worry the Interior Department will shrink staff again and consolidate duties in Washington.
4: Parks are intrinsic and work within local communities. They're different, and you can't manage them as one big standardized unit.
5: Officials at the Park Service headquarters did not respond to questions. I'm Jenny Stiletovich in Miami.
3: Citrus land keeps vanishing from Florida's landscape. A report from the U.S. Department of Agriculture is finding there's 165,000 acres dedicated to oranges, grapefruit, and specialty fruits. That's down nearly 21%. Over the past year, and 73% in the last two decades. Still, the current state budget includes $160 million for citrus research, along with money for marketing efforts. Matt Joyner is the CEO of Florida Citrus Mutual.
6: We've never stopped being the economic engine for rural communities throughout this state, where frankly, there's not a whole lot else going on, even development. And so I think that this is a critical industry. I don't think you can go do this anywhere else in the country as well as you can do it in Florida.
3: Polk County, with the most land that produces citrus in the state, lost the most acreage by dropping almost 11,000 acres since last year. I'm Craig Kopp, WUSF 89.7 News.
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8: It's Morning Edition from NPR News. I'm Steve Inskeep.
9: And I'm Michelle Martin. Good morning. So, have you been to a gas station lately? If so, then you know that energy prices are going up. We'll get an update this morning on the cost of living more broadly. It's the last big economic report the Federal Reserve will see before policymakers vote next week on whether to raise interest rates. NPR's Scott Horsley is with us now to tell us more about this. Good morning, Scott.
10: Good morning, Michelle.
9: So, as I just said, a lot of people have been experiencing pain at the pump lately. What's going on with that?
10: Yeah, the U.S. war with Iran has been heating up, and that is causing more volatility in the oil market. Brent crude oil prices are back above $100 a barrel. Gas prices are up. And just this morning, AAA said the average price of diesel fuel has topped $6 a gallon for the first time ever. Tyrone Dozier was putting diesel in his RV a few days ago to run the engine and the air conditioner, and it took more than one swipe of his credit card just to cover half a tank.
11: My car ain't gonna let me put but 175. I probably start over, put about, I might put 300 in here.
12: going down the road, my air

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1: Hi, it's Tom Hudson. 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My colleague Carlton Gillespie will be taking over as the host.
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6: 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After a disappointing 2025 season, the pressure is on for the Tampa Bay Bucks to get back to their winning ways, starting Sunday with a road matchup against the Cincinnati Bengals.
7: A lot of those players, like Baker Mayfield, guys who have been here before, they're really upset about what happened last season, and they're looking to turn things around.
6: Coming up at 7:45 on Morning Edition, a preview of the 2026 Tampa Bay Buccaneers. First-time jobless claims in Florida dipped slightly last week. The U.S. Department of Labor saying just under 5,400 initial unemployment claims were filed in the week that ended on Saturday. That is down from about 100 from a week earlier. And nationally, an estimated 206,000 claims were filed last week. That's off 1,000 from the prior week. A lot of financial technology companies applying to become banks. Just ahead, the Indicator finds out what it takes to go through that process and, you know, what benefits come with going from being a technology company to a bank.
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0: 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I'm Steve Inskeep.
9: And I'm Michelle Martin. 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
10: Welcome back to Who Wants to Be a Bank? It's the game show where financial technology companies undergo a grueling process in hopes of winning a coveted banking license and some other goodies.
11: To explain what's at stake here, we're going to bring on stage Michelle Ault. She's a co-founder of a firm called the Claros Group. It advises fintechs on becoming banks.
10: Are you like the fintech whisperer?
12: Well, I like to think of myself as the regulatory whisperer.
11: And what's in it for the fintechs? Michelle says these companies want greater access to the U.S. financial system, even if it comes with more regulatory scrutiny.
10: So what are these prizes waiting at the end of the regulatory rainbow? Michelle, tell them what's behind door number one.
12: Waylon, they've won deposit insurance. Yay!
11: That's right. This prize is furnished by the Federal Deposit Insurance Corporation, or FDIC. Having this insurance lowers the operating costs for banks. They can collect deposits instead of relying on private, more expensive sources of funding.
10: What's behind door number two, Michelle?
12: They also get access to the Fed discount window.
11: That's the ability to borrow money from the Federal Reserve. All right, let's open door number three.
12: And the biggest grand prize of all, a Fed Master account.
10: This is a bank's account at the Federal Reserve. It allows a bank to talk to other banks and process payments.
13: So these are the fabulous prizes. And now it's time to meet today's contestant on Who Wants to Be a Bank?
14: I'm Imad Akin, co-founder and CEO of Mercury.
13: Imad co-founded his company Mercury in 2017. 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
14: There's definitely things that we would want to do that we can't do because we're not a bank.
10: Things like Zelle, the widely used service that lets customers send money back and forth between banks, or cashier's checks.
13: Mercury filed for a bank charter last year. The company needs approval from three government agencies total, including the FDIC. In April, they got conditional approval from one. This year through August, one of the main bank regulators, the Office of the Comptroller of the Currency, or OCC, has approved 14 applications. That's double the number of approvals for all of 2025.
10: But getting the green light isn't easy. Michelle, our fintech advisor, used to be a lawyer at the OCC. She says it recently issued guidance for aspiring banks that she sums up like this.
12: Stop sending us crap. The OCC might be open for business, but there's no rubber stamp here.
13: The mountains of paperwork and compliance are to demonstrate that these new banks are up to the task of safeguarding their customers' money. Insolvent or poorly run banks can destabilize the financial system. Still, the regulatory welcome mat is out there. Companies like PayPal and Klarna have applied for their own bank licenses. And of course, today's contestant, Mercury.
10: Will Mercury be able to collect those sweet, sweet FDIC-insured deposits and earn that shiny new Fed Master account? Find out next time on Who Wants to Be a Bank?
13: Ricky Mulvey.
10: Waylon Wong. NPR News.
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6: 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I'm Craig Kopp. The last person NPR's Steve Inskeep interviewed before the 9/11 attacks was an up-and-coming Democratic lawmaker. Her name, Nancy Pelosi. Up next, they're going to be talking about how the world changed after that day.
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16: 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The second tower of the World Trade Center has just collapsed.
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6: 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Well, dengue fever is spreading in the Tampa Bay region. That's a scary thought, and officials are doing what they can, and that's spraying in Hillsborough and Pasco counties to try and kill the mosquitoes that carry that disease. We've got the story for you coming up in your news at 6 o'clock. You think it was an extra hot summer? It was, according to NOAA. The U.S. experienced its hottest summer and hottest August on record.
9: This is Morning Edition from NPR News. I'm Michelle Martin.
0: And I'm Steve Inskeep. September 11 divided the world for many people. The times before and after the attacks were completely different. On September 10, 2001, for example, I wasn't covering a war. Instead, I interviewed a rising lawmaker named Nancy Pelosi, who was seeking to become the first woman in party leadership in Congress. We met in the busy Speaker's lobby of the House of Representatives.
21: The fact that I am a woman only enhances the situation. It is a giant plus. Women across the country, as I campaigned for other Democrats, are very enthusiastic about finally breaking the barrier into the top leadership in the Congress, and why not?
0: Pelosi was the very last person I interviewed in that pre-9/11 world before I was sent to cover the Pentagon which was struck by a plane the next morning in Washington. 25 years later, we've called back Nancy Pelosi to reflect on that time and how it changed the country. Speaker Pelosi, welcome back.
1: Thank you, Steve.
0: How did that day unfold for you?
1: That morning, I was in the leader's office, Dick Gephardt's office, as a leading appropriator. And he had brought together leadership of the Appropriations Committee to talk about how we would advance and put forth our legislative appropriations agenda. While we were in the meeting, the attack took place. And then we saw on TV what happened. And before you know it, it happened again. And we thought, are they doing a recall of it? No, because you can see smoke coming from two different buildings. It was shocking. It was shocking. When we saw the second attack was when we knew it was an attack on our country. It wasn't an accident of an airplane flying into a building, which is what we thought it was to begin with.
0: Did you have a moment of thinking they may be coming for the Capitol?
1: Well, everybody else did. The leader told us to just go to our offices, just get us out of there, out of the Capitol. Not necessarily because they would be coming. It was a possibility. It became more of a possibility when we got to our offices and could practically see the smoke coming from the Pentagon.
0: Right.
1: Oh, my God. Something bigger than we even thought. Smoke coming from the Pentagon. And that's when, you know, they just took us to an undisclosed location. Nobody knew very much. Everybody knew what they were seeing in the news because it was so spontaneous. What we did worry about is where the President of the United States was. When we went to the steps of the Capitol the night of 9/11, the evening of 9/11, and sang God Bless America, it was very unifying, Democrats and Republicans together.

0: This is NPR News.
1: And you're with WUSF 89.7. I'm Craig Kopp. You know, every couple of years, the federal government collects data on education and civil rights issues in the country's public schools. This year, the results were released without a summary.
2: It didn't make it usable for somebody's mom to be able to see what's happening in a school community, advocate with a school board.
1: We've got more on the results coming up after our news updates.
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1: Our on again, off again rain beat continues today. Partly sunny, high of 92 degrees. A 50% chance of showers and thunderstorms. Your Saturday, we're up to a 60% chance of rain, high again of 92 degrees. Right now, 73 degrees in Sarasota. It's 6:30.
4: Live from NPR News in Washington, I'm Kristen Wright. Today, the nation pauses to mark the 25th anniversary of September 11th. Observances will be held at the 9/11 Memorial in New York, the Pentagon, and the Flight 93 National Memorial near Shanksville, Pennsylvania. Nearly 3,000 people were killed in the terror attacks, and many have died since from related illnesses. President Trump will attend a ceremony at the Pentagon this morning. The Israeli military blew up what it says are Hezbollah tunnels in southern Lebanon. NPR's Jane Araf reports.
5: Israel's prime minister says Israeli forces destroyed

0: NPR News, Beirut.
1: The Labor Department will give its latest report on inflation this morning. 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
2: And here with WUSF 89.7, I'm Craig Kopp. Work on a giant sand trap to help Broward County restore beaches was ordered to stop after the U.S. Army Corps of Engineers confirmed damage to endangered coral nearby. WLRN's Jenny Stoletovich explains.
3: The decision to pause dredging for the sand trap came just days after environmentalists and divers sued the Army Corps to protect the nearby coral and queen conchs. The Army Corps now says it will ask fisheries managers to take another look at risk from the work.
4: The speed at which they conceded that they had to do this under the law really shows just how strong our arguments were that these corals were at risk.
3: Rachel Silverstein is CEO of Miami Waterkeeper, one of the groups to sue the Corps. Broward officials say the project is nearly complete. All that remains is to remove rubble blocking the flow of sand. They said it's unclear what the pause will mean for finishing. Even more critically, Silverstein says, restarting the environmental review to consider new information about coral and conchs will determine how future work is done. Late last year, researchers confirmed one of the largest remaining stands of staghorn coral is located near the trap, which will need to be dredged every few years.
4: That all has to be part of this consultation, the whole project.
3: The Army Corps says work will be paused at least until November. I'm Jenny Stoletovich in Miami.
2: The Army Corps and the Department of Justice did not respond to emails seeking comment. Today marks the 25th anniversary of the 9/11 terrorist attacks. Then USF computer science professor Robin Murphy was one of the people who responded to New York City to take part in rescue and recovery efforts. She specializes in robotics disaster relief research and was asked by fire officials to help in the search for victims. Murphy told Florida Matters Live and Local about her experience at Ground Zero.
5: There's the smell, there's the sights, there's the enormity of this huge tragedy, this huge, huge event, and we're just working day and night.
2: Murphy left USF for Texas A&M University in 2008. She and her robots have assisted in searches after more than 25 disasters, including Hurricanes Katrina and Harvey, and the 2011 tsunami and nuclear disaster in Japan. I'm Craig Kopp, WUSF 89.7 News.
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7: It's Morning Edition from NPR News. I'm Michelle Martin.
8: And I'm Steve Inskeep. Now, the Republican plan for redistricting in Missouri is blocked after further court moves yesterday.
7: That included a Supreme Court order and later the state's highest election official being found in contempt of court. There's still a court challenge, but this is a win for Democrats after President Trump got Republicans to tilt several other districts their way in the battle for control of the House.
8: St. Louis Public Radio's Jason Rosenbaum has been covering this for over a year, and we ain't done, so he joins us now. Jason, good morning.
9: Thank you for having me.
8: Okay, so what was the ruling yesterday? What had happened? What's the backdrop?
9: So a federal judge in St. Louis had ordered that the Republican redistricting plan had to be used while he considers a case on it. But the U.S. Supreme Court blocked that yesterday with an unsigned order and no dissent. So that means the map Missouri Republicans passed at the behest of Trump is blocked while the case is considered, and there's not much time before the election to actually consider it. After the U.S. Supreme Court ended up acting, Missouri Secretary of State Denny Hoskins, a Republican who's been pushing for this GOP map, said he would go back to the old map used in the last two elections.
8: Oh, so he's now doing what the state Supreme Court wants him to do. He was in trouble with the state Supreme Court yesterday.
9: Yes, he was very much in trouble. So opposite from what the federal court did, the Missouri Supreme Court had already ruled that the GOP map could not be used. That was because redistricting opponents gathered hundreds of thousands of signatures to put the new map up for a vote in November. And the state court said you can't use the new map before voters approve it. But Hoskins was

0: This is NPR News.
1: And it's WUSF 89.7. You're listening to I'm Craig Kopp. Good morning. Well, on the morning of September 11th, 2001, President George W. Bush was in Sarasota reading to elementary school kids. WUSF reporter Steve Newborn was covering that.
2: It didn't really hit us till President Bush came up on the stage and talked to us, and he said the country is under attack, and everybody, you know, crowded around this little tiny TV. You know, it was about 2 feet, and we watched it come down one by one.
1: You'll hear Steve's account of that day coming up next.
3: 25 years after the September 11th terror attacks, the case against the alleged co-conspirators still hasn't gone to trial.
4: You can either take people and torture them, and hopefully you don't do that because it's illegal, or you can have a fair trial for them. You can't do both.
3: I'm Sasha Pfeiffer. 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
1: 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I'm Craig Kopp. The tragic events of 9/11 were felt in every corner of the country that day, including right here in the Tampa Bay region. WUSF's Sky LeBron sat down with Steve Newborn, who had just begun his career at the station at the time. On the morning of September 11th, he was assigned to cover President George W. Bush, who was visiting a Sarasota school.
7: September 11th, 2001 was a pretty normal Tuesday to start for the Tampa Bay area and for WUSF.
9: I'm Carson Cooper. Today is Tuesday, September 11th. President Bush pushes his education plan in Sarasota this morning. And around town, the Tampa Bay Devil Rays take on the Boston Red Sox tonight at St. Pete's Tropicana Field.
7: Steve Newborn had just started as a reporter for WUSF a few months prior. His assignment for that day, head to Sarasota, where President George W. Bush was reading to students at Booker Elementary.
2: Covering the president isn't something that a lot of reporters relish, because you go to these events, you can't get up there and ask him questions, you can't shake his hand, of course, the Secret Service won't let you anywhere near him, and you're kind of a stenographer. So, you know, I wasn't thrilled about it. I felt like I got the short straw. I really didn't expect what was going to happen. Yeah, I don't think anybody did.
7: Quickly after Steve got to the event, information started circulating across the country and the world that something terrible had happened in New York City. Here's NPR's Bob Edwards on that Tuesday's morning edition.
10: These planes were hijacked, so the FAA has grounded these air traffic. One of the towers of the World Trade Center appears to have completely collapsed. I am obviously watching television pictures. At least a good part of one tower has fallen to the ground.
7: So just for context, I mean, this is not a time when you could just look at your phone for updates. Many people didn't even have cell phones at that time. So how did things start to spread around for you that this isn't just a normal day, which obviously it wasn't a normal day. You're with the president at that time.
2: Before President Bush came back into our room where we were hearing these rumors going, you know, back and forth, just kind of whispered that, you know, the Twin Towers have been hit, and we're all trying to kind of just, no, it was like a commuter plane or, you know, just, you know, nothing really big. And it didn't really hit us till President Bush came up on the stage and talked to us. And he said the country is under attack and everybody, you know, crowded around this little tiny TV. You know, it was about 2 feet in diameter on this little rolling AV cart. And we watched it come down one by one. And, you know, I had kind of a personal connection to these towers. My dad was a police officer in Greenwich Village, not far from the towers, and I used to go visit him. I mean, he had this ancient precinct. It had a plaque on there that said Abraham Lincoln visited. That's how old it was. And I remember visiting there a few times and watching the towers go up. That's how far back I go. The original towers, the Twin Towers, rise from the ground.
7: What kind of day did that turn into for you going into the rest of the day? I mean, was it a blur for you?
2: Yeah. Parts of it you kind of remember for the rest of your life. Like the parts in the school. You know, I drove back to our office at USF campus in Tampa, gave him the tape of the speech, which was on mini disc. We used to have these little mini discs, and I still have it, by the way. You know, the rest of it's kind of a blur what happened after that. Your eyes are glued to the TV.
7: Did the events that happened and the way you had to cover it change you as a person at all?
2: It probably did in some ways that I don't realize. Yeah, made you a lot more serious about what you're covering, your mission. You know, as a journalist, we're supposed to empower the powerless, that sort of thing. I think I took that part a lot more seriously. So in certain areas, yeah, it's kind of obvious, but others, it's probably more subtle that you don't really think about at all, you know. I mean, nothing compares to that day, nothing. I mean, I covered like hurricanes and people's homes getting washed away and all this stuff, and there's nothing like that because it's so much... is so much more broader than just a local event. It's something that affected everybody in this country, and too, it affect everybody everywhere.
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1: Well, the wife of a man who was killed when that Amazon cargo plane overran the runway Sunday at Miami International Airport is now suing for wrongful death. We've got details on that story coming up for you in the news at 7.
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13: From Marketplace in Washington, I'm Kimberly Adams. The twists and turns of the war in the Middle East make it difficult to forecast the future of oil prices. But this week, the U.S. Energy Information Administration gave it a go. It released its short-term energy outlook on Wednesday. Marketplace's Nancy Marshall-Genzer took a look.
15: The U.S. Energy Information Administration, or EIA, expects benchmark Brent crude will average around $90 a barrel for the second half of this year. That's almost 5% higher than the agency's last forecast. Eric Smith is associate director of the Tulane Energy Institute.
16: I think it's as accurate as you can be, but there's a lot of assumptions behind any oil price forecast.
15: The EIA says part of the problem is global oil reserves have fallen by 400 million barrels so far this year. But the agency also forecasts that more oil will gradually start flowing through the Strait of Hormuz. Eugene Goltz focuses on national security and economic policy at the University of Notre Dame. He says shippers might be able to adjust to a new normal.
17: The cargo is so valuable that I kind of expect more and more people to suck up the cost
15: of their oil tankers occasionally being attacked in the Strait of Hormuz. Galt says some oil-producing countries are using their own national tankers to shuttle oil out of the strait and transfer it to other ships waiting safely outside. But Galt says nobody really knows what will happen. He points to predictions from the end of last year.
17: No one was forecasting that there would be a war in Iran that would cause huge disruption, and so all the forecasts are wrong.
15: Even the EIA notes that this report was finalized on September 3rd and, quote, does not specifically account for market events after that day. I'm Nancy Marshall-Genzer for Marketplace.
13: Let's check in on oil markets now. Brent crude is up 3.5% at $103.84 a barrel. West Texas Intermediate crude is up at $99.12 a barrel. Dow, S&P, and NASDAQ futures are all up about 0.6%, with the Dow future up 304 points.
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13: We're continuing to check in with businesses dealing with the fallout of tariffs. Today, it's one across the northern border into Canada. Haven Greens is a five-acre indoor farm located in King City, Ontario, about an hour and a half north of Toronto. I visited the farm a little more than a year ago, shortly after their very first harvest and at the beginning of the U.S.-Canada trade war. Today, I'm checking back in with founder and CEO Jay Wilmot. Jay, it's good to reconnect.
18: Hey, Kimberly. Thanks so much for having me back on the show.
13: So how has business been?
18: So we've been making great progress in the Canadian market. We're now in all five of what we call Canada's major retailers. So Loblaws, Sobeys, Metro, Costco, and Walmart. We just launched our first shipments to Walmart yesterday. So, and we also are now sending greens to the Associated Grocers of Western Canada.
13: For the benefit of our listeners here, can you just briefly share a bit more about what your business does?
18: Sure. So we operate Canada's first fully automated leafy greens greenhouse here in King City, Ontario. So we operate a fully touchless, pesticide-free, advanced indoor growing facility. It's in a greenhouse, and we harvest fresh leafy greens for Canadians, and we do export a little bit to the U.S. 365 days a year.
13: When we last spoke, you said that the U.S.'s trade war with Canada, that was last year when the trade war was kicking off, that it was boosting your business because more Canadians were looking to buy Canadian rather than import lettuce from the United States, which people typically did. How have things been going since then?
18: Well, we're trying to expand our greenhouse because we're sold out and we can't grow enough to satisfy market demand in Canada. So that's a good problem to have. But the reality is that even with us and a few other new entrants into the Canadian greenhouse market on the leafy green side, you know, there's still a vastly outsized reliance on imported fresh produce into Canada. And it's not about we've got a trade war going on. But at the end of the day, it's not about whether it's Canadian or American. It's about a fresh product that tastes good, that's healthy, that people can afford. And so for us, that's the real purpose of expanding our business.
13: One of the things you mentioned to me about your process when I came up to visit your facility is that because it's completely touchless, you reduce your risk of foodborne illnesses with your lettuce and your leafy greens. We've had some issues with that here in the United States as of late. And I wonder if that's affected your business at all.
18: There was a cascading economic effect that found its way into the Canadian market as a result of what happened in the United States with Cyclospora. The category in the United States for packaged salads in July and August reduced by almost 30%. So a huge drop off. And then in Canada, in Quebec in particular, a lot of romaine lettuce is grown in the summer months, and about half of it is typically exported into the United States market. So in this case, with a 30% reduction in the category in the States, Quebec farmers were either unable to sell into the U.S. or were selling at a loss. And so in Canada, we started to see a proliferation of just excess supply across the board. Romaine lettuce in particular became very cheap. And so we had to compete with that. You know, our product is differentiated enough. And obviously the foodborne pathogen issue pushed some people towards us. We actually expanded our share of category by about 11% over the same period. But we were still down in sales on aggregate about 10%.
13: Jay Wilmot is founder and CEO of Haven Greens in King City, Ontario, in Canada. Jay, thank you so much.
18: Thanks so much, Kimberly.
13: In Washington, I'm Kimberly Adams with the Marketplace Morning Report. From APM, American Public Media.
1: 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Good morning, I'm Craig Kopp. Glad you're here with us. A Florida man convicted for a 1996 murder in Charlotte County has become the 15th person executed by the state so far this year. We've got more from the WUSF newsroom just ahead.
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1: Are you good with a high of 92 degrees? I've peeked ahead, and it's going to be our high for the next 3 or 4 days. We do have today a 50% chance of showers and storms, a 60% chance of rain for your Saturday. 73 degrees right now in Lakeland. It's 7 o'clock.
19: Good morning. 25 years ago today, hijackers flew planes into the World Trade Center and the Pentagon. Another plane crashed in Pennsylvania. We remember that day in this hour of Morning Edition from NPR News. The September 11 attacks killed nearly 3,000 people. I'm Steve Inskeep.
20: And I'm Michelle Martin. We remember the day that upended America's sense of security and changed the country and the world. As energy prices rise, Fed policymakers look closely at today's inflation report. Also, how swing voters in the battleground state of Michigan feel about President Trump's trade war with Canada. It is Friday, September 11th. On this day in 2008, presidential candidates John McCain and Barack Obama put politics aside and visited Ground Zero together to honor the victims of 9/11. News is next.
21: Live from NPR News in Washington, I'm Windsor Johnston. Today marks 25 years since the September 11th terrorist attacks. Nearly 3,000 people were killed at the World Trade Center, the Pentagon, and on United Flight 93 that crashed in western Pennsylvania. Ceremonies will be held at all three sites to remember those who died. In the days and months after the attacks, thousands of people helped search the wreckage at the World Trade Center. NPR's Jasmine Guards reports advocates say the crews included more than 2,000 immigrants who lacked legal status.
3: Many immigrant workers have gotten workers' comp and help through the James DeDroga 9/11 Health and Compensation Act, but advocates say many without legal status are too scared to apply. Lucelli asked that we withhold her last name for fear of deportation. She worked at Ground Zero wearing a paper mask and rubber gloves. Since then, she's battled breast cancer and asthma. The attack released hundreds of tons of toxic debris into the air. There have been more than 57,000 cancer cases related to exposure. The 9/11 Immigrant Worker Freedom Act would give Ground Zero workers a path to citizenship. It was introduced in 2017 and reintroduced in 2025, but remains stalled in Congress. Jasmine Garst, NPR News, New York.
21: President Trump and Vice President J.D. Vance closed out the Republican midterm convention in Dallas last night with an appeal for party unity. NPR's Tamara Keith reports.
4: At the end of last night, the upper deck of the arena was actually totally empty as red, white, and blue and gold balloons dropped from the ceiling. The president's favorite tenor sang America the Beautiful and Phantom of the Opera, and the president was undoubtedly in his happy place, closing his eyes and swaying on stage. But it's just not clear that his party is in any better place than it was when it started.
21: NPR's Tamara Keith reporting. The Labor Department will give an update on inflation this morning. NPR's Scott Horsley reports the news will be closely watched by the Federal Reserve.
22: Forecasters think the report will show that consumer prices in August were up about 3.4% from a year ago. They think the cost of living rose nearly 0.5% between July and August, thanks in part to a surge in energy prices amid renewed fighting in and around the Strait of Hormuz. Gasoline prices have been climbing and diesel prices have soared to an all-time high. The inflation report will help to inform policymakers at the Federal Reserve as they try to decide whether to raise interest rates next week. The central bank has kept its benchmark rate steady since December, but not without some debate. Three members of the rate-setting committee voted to raise rates at the last Fed meeting in July. Scott Horsley, NPR News, Washington.
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1: Good morning. This is WUSF 89.7. I'm Craig Kopp. The wife of a man killed when an Amazon cargo plane overran the runway at Miami International Airport is suing for wrongful death. The lawsuit names several parties, including Amazon, Amazon Air Cargo, and the airline 21 Air. 53-year-old Yoel Rodriguez Naranjo was one of five people killed Sunday when that plane hit a cleaning service van. Mike Morgan of the law firm Morgan & Morgan is representing his wife.
24: We believe that this tragedy stems from a systematic chain of events going all the way up from the pilots to the owners of the airplane, to the leasers of the airplane, to the people that engage the leasers of the airplane.
1: The suit accuses the two pilots of attempting a high-speed landing. Both survived with minor injuries.
24: The speed that they were approaching at was grossly over the speed that they should have been attempting a landing at. On top of that, they experienced a tailwind event, which makes the landing even more hazardous.
1: Two other people who were in that van survived but are still in the hospital. Dengue fever is spreading in the Tampa Bay region, and officials are spraying in Hillsborough and Pasco to try and kill the mosquitoes that carry it. Florida typically sees cases of dengue when a person traveled somewhere tropical, was bitten, and came back. But Dr. Michael Tang at USF Health says this is different.
25: We don't usually see locally acquired cases like we're seeing now, especially in Hillsborough County.
1: Hillsborough officials report 95 such cases, up from 59 a week ago. Tampa City Council members talked about the budget for the upcoming fiscal year. At this year's meeting, representatives of the group Transit Now Tampa Bay want the city to increase its support for the Hillsborough Transit Authority to $1.5 million. But Councilman Bill Carlson raises concerns that that could result in Tampa residents being billed twice for the service, once by the city, once by HART.
26: It's not sustainable to, as my colleague said, tax people twice. HART already has a taxing authority, has the ability to tax itself more. If that's not going to work, then we need a whole new structure.
1: Council members indicated support for the increase. A Florida man convicted for a 1996 murder in Charlotte County has become the 15th person executed by the state of Florida so far this year. 72-year-old Daniel Owen Conahan Jr. was pronounced dead Thursday evening after getting a three-drug lethal injection at Florida State Prison near Stark. He had been sentenced to die for the 1996 kidnapping and murder of Richard Allen Montgomery. Montgomery's body was found in a wooded area where authorities eventually found the remains of at least six other people over a three-year span. However, prosecutors never took those other cases to court. Florida conducted 19 lethal injections last year, a state record, since the death penalty was reinstated in 1976. With WUSF 89.7 News, I'm Craig Kopp.
2: It's Morning Edition from NPR News. I'm Michelle Martin.
19: And I'm Steve Inskeep. 25 years ago this morning, Americans heard news of a plane that struck the World Trade Center.
2: For many people, it wasn't until the second plane struck that they knew it was an attack. At the Pentagon, U.S. military officers were watching TV images of the attack when a plane struck there. A fourth plane crashed in rural Shanksville, Pennsylvania. A quarter century later, communities around the U.S. are gathering to remember.
19: And NPR's Brian Mann is in Lower Manhattan at the 9/11 Memorial. He entered just as the sun was rising. And Brian, what have you been seeing?
6: Steve, when I first arrived here, the Memorial Park was almost empty, and it was still. The somber pools that marked the place where the Twin Towers stood were glowing in that first day. And now what I'm seeing is more and more people arriving, first responders and families and dignitaries. Of course, they're gathering to remember that day when plumes of fire billowed from the World Trade Center that stood just above where I'm sitting now, followed by the collapse and, of course, a day of unbearable scenes, confusion and horror as planes hit the Pentagon and crashed in rural Pennsylvania.
19: What are you hearing from people about that day and the 25 years since?
6: I've heard so much sorrow and regret. 2,977 people died on that day. I spoke with Paul Keating, whose mother Barbara died when American Airlines Flight 11 crashed into the North Tower. And her remains, Steve, were finally found and identified just last year. So Barbara Keating's being laid to rest today in Massachusetts.
7: We carved the headstone 25 years ago, but, you know, she wasn't there. And now she will be. This feels like, at least to some degree, some closure.
6: And the losses weren't just on 9/11. After the terror attack, the U.S. launched wars in Afghanistan and Iraq. At least 7,000 U.S. service members died. And I spoke about that with Reverend Eric Olson. He served with the New York National Guard both here at Ground Zero and later on a tour in Iraq.
8: As the war went on, I did a lot of death notifications. I was with a lot of families who lost their sons and daughters. And it's just a very sad time. I reflect on it very sad. It's just, what a waste.
6: Olson and others I spoke to said they think Americans responded with real courage after 9/11. But I also heard from people who think this event left the U.S. more afraid and more politically and culturally divided.
19: What are the ceremonies today supposed to be like?
6: Well, they're all over the country, of course. This big gathering here will include people reading the names of those lost. There will be moments of silence. Former President Joe Biden and Vice President J.D. Vance will be here. Speaking last week, Vance urged people to unify on this day.
9: And I encourage every American, particularly the people who are young enough to not really remember that day, just to tune in for a couple of hours and see what it meant.
6: President Trump will be in Washington, D.C. He's expected to speak at the Pentagon. And there will also be commemorations in Shanksville, Pennsylvania, where United Airlines Flight 93 crashed.
19: And let's talk about the ceremony there in New York. I understand there's a series of moments of silence, and in fact, there's a new one. What is it?
6: Yeah, this is a big change, Steve. A new moment of silence, seven in all today. This is meant to honor those who've died from 9/11-related illnesses over the last 25 years. After breathing toxic air in Manhattan after the attack this week, New York officials disclosed new information about just how dangerous the air was in the city. Tens of thousands of people, including first responders and Manhattan residents, got sick. They'll be remembered for the first time today.
19: NPR's Brian Mann in Lower Manhattan. Thanks so much, Brian.
6: Thanks, Steve.
2: Let's turn now to someone who helped shape the narrative in New York on the day of the 9/11 attacks and in the days that followed. John Avlon was chief speechwriter to then-Mayor Rudy Giuliani, and he's with us now. John Avlon, good morning.
10: Good morning.
2: I just want to start with a question we all seem to ask each other about, you know, after events like this. Where were you on 9/11? Is there something about that day that really sticks to you?
0: Oh, everything about that day sticks with me. I saw the plane fly over my apartment window at the time. It was low and loud, but no one had any conception of one plane.
10: Avenue, and I was on the steps of City Hall when the towers fell, which was three blocks away.
2: What do you remember about your time with Mayor Giuliani in those moments? Many people have such vivid memories of him kind of taking charge and kind of walking the streets and sort of comforting people and encouraging people. What do you remember?
10: He did, and it's hard for folks to remember today because for many people he's been defined by his last act, but I think history will remember him for his actions on 9/11. It brought out the best in Rudy. He was crisp and decisive and on the front lines. He was able to express sorrow when asked, you know, at the police academy where we reestablished city government the afternoon of the attack, how many had died, and he just simply said, more than any of us can bear, which will eternally be true. And remember, the President of the United States was flying around to safe locations across the United States most of that day. And so Rudy really was the voice that people turned to for information, even in that fog of war in Lower Manhattan.
2: What do you remember about working with others at City Hall to help the city kind of grieve and understand, or at least try to get through what was happening in the days after the attacks?
0: Well, there was no way certainly to comprehend what had occurred because nothing like it had occurred in our history. You know, there was, and many of us in City Hall were personally deeply affected. The mayor's right hand, Beth Hatton, lost her husband, Captain Terry Hatton, who was the captain of Rescue One. And she found out she was pregnant on the day of his funeral. But there was an enormous amount of solidarity and a sense of mission, obviously. And it fell to us in the speechwriting team to try to help make sense of the moment, primarily in writing eulogies, providing some measure of comfort for the 343 firefighters' families who lost their loved ones, the police officers and Port Authority police officers, but also to try to sum up the meaning of what we had seen, which was that I believe, and I believed then and I believe now, that we met the worst of humanity with the best of humanity, as a civil society does to a massive attack. And for me, the key images will always be not the towers coming down, but the people who ran into the fire and up the towers to save their fellow citizens. And the fact that even though the massive destruction on the site of the former World Trade Center, across the street was St. Paul's Chapel, where George Washington had prayed after being inaugurated. And that somehow miraculously survived without even losing a broken window and was used as a center for first responders in the rescue and recovery effort in the months afterward. And we were united as a nation.
2: For a time. Can you put into words, because words are your business, what you think the lesson of 9/11 is now?
0: Well, part of the lesson of 9/11 was our instinctive response that reminded us that physical and moral courage matter, that you don't have to be perfect to be a hero. What matters is that you do what's right when it matters most, and you run into the fire to help people in need. And all our differences fade away in moment of crises. The longer lesson is, I think, how we squandered that moment of national unity and what we need to do to win it back. And we can't depend on terrorist attacks or natural disasters to do it. We need to fight it within ourselves and within our fellow citizens, remembering that what unites us is always stronger than what divides us.
2: That's Sean Avalon, he was chief speechwriter to New York City Mayor Rudy Giuliani at the time of the 9/11 attacks. He went on to work as a journalist and an author. And in fact, his latest book coming out in March is Theodore Roosevelt's Guide to Life. John Avalon, thank you so much.
0: Thank you, Michelle.
19: President Trump's administration has yet to take action against Salvadorans in the United States who have temporary protected status. The administration could have ended that status for them on Wednesday, but let a deadline pass. NPR immigration correspondent Vanessa Romo spoke with Salvadoran groups pushing for legislation.
11: The administration's lack of action this week means that more than 170,000 immigrants from El Salvador still have the privilege of living in the U.S. legally, even if that living is in limbo. On Wednesday, the Department of Homeland Security said, quote, an announcement on El Salvador's TPS will be made at the appropriate time. Until then, Salvadorans retain TPS protection. For many, including Jose Palma, a TPS recipient and a coordinator for the National TPS Alliance, it's a relief, but a disappointing one.
12: Yeah, this is a very difficult and uncertain moment.
11: Palma, like most other TPS recipients, is frustrated that there still is no legal pathway to citizenship. That's why the National TPS Alliance is lobbying to get Congress to act.
12: There are legislations in Congress that will provide a pathway for permanent residency. Examples are like the American Dream and Promise Act, which was introduced as a discharge petition.
11: He's referring to Discharge Petition 25, which would bypass House leadership and bring the bipartisan immigration bill directly to the floor for a vote.
12: He needs 218 signatures to force a vote. We just need one more Republican to sign on.
11: Francisco Semillao is the chair of the National Salvadoran American Association. His group is trying to convince Republicans to pass a more short-term solution that would extend TPS for Salvadorans for another 18 months.
14: Let's not think about this as solving an immigration issue. Let's make this a humanitarian extension for people that just can't all of a sudden be told you can't be here anymore. And you only have 60 days or six months to leave.
11: That would at least give families more time to make plans on how to proceed, he says. Immigrant advocacy groups estimate more than 150,000 Salvadoran TPS holders contribute about $5.4 billion to the U.S. economy each year as part of the workforce. And over the last 25 years, they've given birth to approximately 150,000 American children. Vanessa Romo, NPR News.
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1: And you're listening to Morning Edition on WUSF 89.7. I'm Craig Kopp. Coming up next on Morning Edition, hosts Steve Inskeep and Michelle Martin both were reporting from the September 11th terrorist attack sites 25 years ago. Steve recalls reporting outside the Pentagon. Michelle recounts her time in Lower Manhattan, and they do that next.
15: A midterm convention puts Trump front and center with an offer to pay all U.S. adults for a Republican victory. On the next Friday News Roundup, the GOP still bets on the president as a trade war and soaring oil prices hit Americans hard. Plus, lawmakers get spooked by AI, and we look back on 25 years since the September 11th attacks. Next time on 1A.
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1: 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Citrus land keeps vanishing from Florida's landscape, down 73% in the last two decades. Tell you more about that in the news coming up at 7:30. The conservative takeover at New College of Florida in Sarasota drew national headlines, and it also led to a documentary. First They Came to My College, and that can be seen in the Tampa area starting Sunday at Greenlight Cinema in St. Petersburg as part of the Tiglif Queer Film and Arts Festival. You also check it out in Sarasota at Burns Court Cinema the week of October the 23rd.
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2: This is Morning Edition from NPR News. I'm Michelle Martin.
19: I'm Steve Inskeep, and this is how Morning Edition sounded on this day 25 years ago.
3: Breaking news from New York City, where planes, two planes, have hit both towers of the World Trade Center in Lower Manhattan.
19: That's the late Bob Edwards, the longtime host of this show. On September 11th, 2001, Bob stayed on the air as one detail after another, each harder to believe than the last, came to light. You can hear the moment he reacted to the first tower falling.
3: The Federal Aviation Administration has grounded air traffic in the United States because of reports that these planes that crashed into the World Trade Center today, reports that these planes were hijacked, so the FAA has grounded these air traffic. One of the towers of the World Trade Center appears to have completely collapsed. I am obviously watching television pictures. At least a good part of one tower has fallen to the ground.
2: That is sound from this program 25 years ago today. I was working for ABC News then, and although I was based here in D.C., I happened to be in New York heading to an assignment in Lower Manhattan when we all realized something terrible was happening. So we turned around and we ran to the office to figure out how we could help. And now I want to play a clip from ABC's Nightline. I was on the streets of Manhattan in the days after the attacks to ask people how they were coping.
4: I felt that I had to be here and I had to walk around. I had to literally feel it to know that I could be okay with going to work again.
13: Really?
4: Yeah. Okay. If I didn't do it, I don't think I could just walk in one day and just start working. I had to walk around and feel that it was okay.
18: But the sense of tension was never far away.
20: On the way here, the train stopped in between, you know, sections, and everybody on the train was nervous.
13: Really?
20: Rightfully so, yeah.
13: How could you tell they were nervous?
20: Because everybody just sort of, like, clammed up and looked around, like, what's going on?
2: Again, that's courtesy of my former work home, ABC News, and those are some of the voices of people near Ground Zero in New York City 25 years ago. And you know, Steve, I had not listened to or watched any of the stories I worked on until yesterday when we were getting ready for today. I know I was at Ground Zero at some point because I remember my cousin, who's a medical professional, calling me after every live shot, telling me, yelling at me actually to put on your mask, put on your mask, put on your mask.
19: Good advice, we find out.
2: But I don't remember how I got there. I don't remember how I left. I don't remember how long I was down there. Because I got to be honest with you, it's like waking up from a nightmare. You know you were having a bad dream, but you can't remember the details because you really don't want to.
19: Yeah, impossible to even absorb what was happening in the moment. I want to mention that thing that we heard Bob witness, the first tower going down, is not a thing that I saw at all on 9/11. After the plane struck, I got a call. I was in Washington. I was told, go to the Pentagon. Something is happening at the Pentagon. So I ran downstairs. I got into a taxi. The radio said one tower was down. But this is before smartphones. I had no video. I had no way to see it. I spent 15 hours watching the Pentagon burn and did not actually see that video of the towers going down until the next day. What I saw was the smoke and flames at the Pentagon. And we have a recording here of some of what I told Bob Edwards that morning.
21: I'm looking at one of the west sides of this. I believe it is what is known as the mall entrance of the Pentagon, and looking at this enormous notch, as I think someone else described it, that has been cut in the building here. It is from the top of the building all the way down to the bottom. Pardon me while that emergency vehicle passes. All the way down to the bottom, and an enormous gap has been cut in this building. Much of the rest of the wall is blackened, and a fire truck is now spraying water on that. I spoke just a little while ago to a U.S. Army lieutenant colonel who was inside the building and not very far. He said that he was in the building. They'd actually turned on the television in the office. They were watching coverage of the explosions at the at the World Trade Center in New York City, and all of a sudden an enormous explosion rocked their building. They got a bunch of people together and tried to move toward the site of the explosion to rescue people, and were unable to get anywhere near because of what he described as the intense heat.
19: That's some of our coverage from Morning Edition. 25 years ago, I was just outside the Pentagon. Within a few weeks, Michelle, I was in Afghanistan covering the war there, later the war in Iraq, and I think often about how there was a generation of American troops, of contractors, of medical personnel, of journalists, of diplomats, of other kinds of people, not to mention tens of millions of Afghans and Iraqis and people in other countries who were affected by the events of that time and the 25 years since.
2: And of course, it's changed our politics, but it has shaped personal decisions.
19: Yeah.
2: I mean, there are people, I know this, who decided to have a child or not have a child because of 9/11. There are people who decided to stay in New York or not stay in New York because of 9/11, not to mention the way we think about security, the way we think about civil liberties, the way we are still fighting over these questions as part of our politics, what we are willing to accept in terms of access to public spaces or not. You know, all of these things are shaping us on a day-to-day basis, whether we recognize it or not.
19: Absolutely. It seems, it can feel that we're in this different era, which I guess you would call the Trump era, but it has been shaped by the politics of 9/11 and the wars that followed. One of President Trump's themes was, we're not getting into any more foreign wars. And that had resonance because so many Americans were frustrated by the time that they had spent overseas and the treasure that we had spent overseas and the lives that had been lost overseas. And of course, the United States remains in foreign wars in that region that are in some ways tangentially connected to that time. And you also think about security. This country did so much and spent so much for security, but there were some people who felt in the end less secure.
2: Among them are people who are Muslim and who wear, you know, clothing, or who choose to attire themselves in clothing that's identified with their religion, their sense of safety in the world. It absolutely has to have been compromised by this, but also people who are of other religions, people who are Jewish. I mean, the anti-Semitic conspiracy theories, all of these things, the rise of the white nationalist movement, all of these things are things that we are experiencing as part of the legacy of 9/11.
19: Millions of Americans, even adults, were not alive on that day, but it continues to affect us, and we will continue to cover the aftermath throughout this day on the 25th anniversary of 9/11. This is NPR News.
1: And WUSF 89.7 is what you're listening to. Good morning. I'm Craig Kopp. The Federal Reserve's policymakers are going to be watching today's inflation report very closely.
7: If there is continued progress towards our 2% goal, then I'm willing to support holding the policy rate at its current level.
1: It's the last report policymakers will see before they vote on whether to raise interest rates. More on that coming up after our news updates.
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1: Expect a high of 92 degrees today. We do have a 50% chance of getting some showers and storms. Your Saturday up to a 60% chance of rain with a high again of 92. Right now, 77 degrees in Clearwater. It's 7:30.
8: Live from NPR News in Washington, I'm Kristen Wright. 25 years ago today, terrorists hijacked four commercial planes and flew into the World Trade Center in New York City, the Pentagon, and a field near Shanksville, Pennsylvania. The September 11th attacks killed close to 3,000 people. Stories of lives lost and heroism are being shared as the nation pauses to remember. Observances will take place at the 9/11 Memorial and Museum, the Pentagon, and the Flight 93 National Memorial. President Trump took the stage for a second night at the Republican midterm convention in Dallas last night with a clear message.
9: But if the Democrats get in, they'll destroy everything that we built. They'll ruin our country. So on Election Day, November 3rd, you got to do me a favor. You got to get out and vote, and you're going to pretend I'm on the ballot, because in a way I am on the ballot.
8: He repeated his plan to send every American adult citizen $5,000 if the GOP stays in control of Congress. Federal law prohibits buying votes. Trump has framed the payments as a financial benefit for all. Higher mortgage rates caused existing home sales to fall last month. NPR's Stephen Bisaha reports.
0: Higher mortgage rates caused existing home sales in August to fall 1.2% from a year earlier,

0: National Park Service superintendents are being summoned to mandatory and in-person meetings in September.
1: Emily Thompson is executive director of the Coalition to Protect America's National Parks, which represents more than 5,000 retired park workers and volunteers. She's a former park employee and organized the letter from the 20 superintendents to the Department of Interior.
0: There hasn't been any agenda or real information about what's happening at the meeting. So it's causing concern, and there is a certain level of fear and trauma that exists right now within the federal workforce.
1: Thompson says it's unheard of for all the nation's superintendents to be summoned to meetings en masse. She says the former superintendents worry the Interior Department will shrink staff again and consolidate duties in Washington.
0: Parks are intrinsic and work within local communities. They're different, and you can't manage them as one big standardized unit.
1: Officials at the Park Service headquarters did not respond to questions. I'm Jenny Stiletovich in Miami.
2: Citrus land keeps vanishing from Florida's landscape. A report from the U.S. Department of Agriculture finds there's 165,000 acres dedicated to oranges, grapefruit, and specialty fruits. That's down nearly 21% over the past year, and 73% in the last two decades. Still, the current state budget includes $160 million for citrus research, along with money for marketing efforts. Matt Joyner is the CEO of Florida Citrus Mutual.
3: We've never stopped being the economic engine for rural communities throughout this state, where frankly, there's not a whole lot else going on, even development. And so I think that this is a critical industry. I don't think you can go do this anywhere else in the country as well as you can do it in Florida.
2: Polk County has the most land producing citrus, and it lost the most acreage by dropping almost 11,000 acres since last year. I'm Craig Kopp, WUSF 89.7 News.
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5: It's Morning Edition from NPR News. I'm Steve Inske.
6: And I'm Michelle Martin. Good morning. So, have you been to a gas station lately? If so, then you know that energy prices are going up. We'll get an update this morning on the cost of living more broadly. It's the last big economic report the Federal Reserve will see before policymakers vote next week on whether to raise interest rates. NPR's Scott Horsley is with us now to tell us more about this. Good morning, Scott.
7: Good morning, Michelle.
6: So, as I just said, a lot of people have been experiencing pain at the pump lately. What's going on with that?
7: Yeah, the U.S. war with Iran has been heating up, and that is causing more volatility in the oil market. Brent crude oil prices are back above $100 a barrel. Gas prices are up. And just this morning, AAA said the average price of diesel fuel has topped $6 a gallon for the first time ever. Tyrone Dozier was putting diesel in his RV a few days ago to run the engine and the air conditioner, and it took more than one swipe of his credit card just to cover half a tank.
8: My card ain't gonna let me put but 175. I probably start over, put about, I might put 300 in here. Going down the road, my air conditioner is running off my generator. So I gotta put a little extra for that.
7: Now, rising energy prices are likely to be a big part of the story in today's inflation report. But you know, that report only goes through August, and we know pump prices continue to climb sharply through the early part of September.
6: Beyond the gas pump, Scott, what's happening to inflation overall?
7: It's kind of a mixed bag, actually. The overall cost of living is still climbing much faster than 2% per year, which is the Federal Reserve's target. And that could signal a need to raise interest rates next week. But, you know, in some areas like services, inflation appears to be cooling off. So Fed policymakers really have to try to figure out which way is the big trend line moving. Fed Governor Chris Waller said at a Reuters event last week, he and his Fed colleagues are going to be studying today's inflation report very closely.
9: If there is continued progress towards our 2% goal, then I'm willing to support holding the policy rate at its current level. But if inflation comes in hot, I would consider a rate hike.
7: One big question is whether today's high fuel prices start to push up the cost of other goods that get transported around the country by truck or train. Fed policymakers are also going to be looking at the effect of the new tariffs that the president has ordered on goods from Canada, ranging up to 50%, and

0: This is NPR News.
1: And you're with WUSF 89.7. I'm Craig Kopp. After a disappointing 2025 season, the pressure is on for the Tampa Bay Bucks to get back to their winning ways, starting Sunday with a road matchup against the Cincinnati Bengals.
2: A lot of those players, like Baker Mayfield, guys who have been here before, they're really upset about what happened last season, and they're looking to turn things around.
1: Coming up next, a preview of the 2026 Tampa Bay Buccaneers.
3: Hi, it's Tom Hudson. On the next Florida Roundup, after almost 10 years, I'm stepping back from the microphone. My colleague Carlton Gillespie will be taking over as the host.
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1: Well, first-time jobless claims in Florida dipped slightly last week. The U.S. Department of Labor saying just under 5,400 initial unemployment claims were filed in the week that ended on Saturday. That's down about 100 from a week earlier. Nationally, an estimated 206,000 claims filed last week, off 1,000 from the prior week. Hey, if you thought it was extra hot this summer, NOAA confirms we just experienced the hottest summer and hottest August on record.
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1: This is WUSF 89.7. I'm Craig Kopp. After 253 days of waiting, but who's counting, a Tampa Bay Buccaneers fans once again can see their team in action when they play the Cincinnati Bengals Sunday. After a disappointing 2025 season that left the Bucs out of the playoffs for the first time in a half decade, the stakes are high to right that ship. To talk about some of the biggest storylines as the season begins, WUSF's Sky LeBron spoke with River Wells, a reporter who covers the Bucks for Sports Illustrated. Wells starts by talking about the overall feeling he got from the team and front office during training camp in the preseason.
2: This team thinks that they can win. They think that they can win the NFC South and do more than that. A lot of those players, like Baker Mayfield, guys who have been here before, they're really upset about what happened last season, and they're looking to turn things around. So the vibe is definitely that they can do that. We'll see if they can, instill it in practice.
9: Longtime Bucks like Mike Evans and Levante David are either on new teams or out of the NFL entirely because they retired. So how much did they mean to the culture of this team, and who fills that leadership void?
2: That's a great question, and it definitely does impact the Bucks. Those guys have been there forever. I actually asked Levante David about this at his retirement press conference. Who are the leaders stepping up in your defensive room? He cited safety Tyke Smith. A lot of people look to Tyke Smith, more of a silent leadership type, but he's done all of that this offseason. And then on the offense, it's an interesting question. I think obviously guys like Tristan Wirfs, who have been there forever, Baker Mayfield, of course, the players love Baker Mayfield. And then Chris Godwin, of course, was played alongside Mike Evans for a very long time.
9: So Reuben Bain was the big first-round pick for the Bucs this offseason. A lot of people feel like he fell later in the round that allowed the Bucks to grab him. Linebacker out of Miami, he's gotten a lot of buzz in the offseason. You pumped for him?
2: For sure. He really looks the part. He fell for a few reasons. There was he has outlier short arms. I think it's like some of the shortest arm length ever measured at the NFL Combine for his position. And there was an off-the-field concern that he had where he was at Miami. The Buccaneers, you know, feel comfortable that it's not too much of a concern there. So they end up selecting him with the number 15 pick. And let me tell you, seeing him in practice, one time we were doing media and we were interviewing some other players and coaches, and he's just out there for an hour by himself on the practice field. And that's the first time I've seen that in my relatively short time covering the beat. But it just goes to show how much he's been working and you know, how much he really devotes himself to the game. And I think the Bucks have needed a player kind of like that for a while.
9: Can you imagine getting measured for any other job for your arm length? Yeah. Having too short arms?
2: And then they're like, no, we can't hire you.
9: Sorry. David Busters. any game you have penciled in as one of the matchups Bucks fans have to be tuned in for?
2: Well, I think the first and most immediate one, week two, the Cleveland Browns are back in Tampa Bay, and this is the first time Baker Mayfield will have played his former team as a Buccaneer.
9: The former team that drafted him number one overall and then kind of kicked him to the curb.
2: Yes, for Deshaun Watson, who will be starting for the Browns. Yeah, so that's Baker has gone on some podcasts, and he's been like, oh, that's the game I'm circling. You know, he's talked about that one.
9: I don't think many players are like, that Browns game, yeah. That's going to go crazy.
2: But it just means more for Baker Mayfield to use an SEC sort of adage.
9: I'm going to ask you to do one last thing that you probably hate doing. Can you give me a record prediction?
2: I think it's probably going to be in that 8-10 win sort of zone. Obviously, there's questions about Todd Bowles and what he can do as a head coach going forward. But they do have a lot of talent. They have the talent to be a lot better than that. I'm erring on the side of caution, kind of, and I think it's probably going to be somewhere like 8-9, 9-8-ish. We'll see.
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0: I'm Robin Young. 25 years have passed since one of the most consequential days in world history, the terrorist attacks on 9/11.
10: Oh, my. As I watch, we do have a television in the studio. The second tower of the World Trade Center has just collapsed.
0: Oh, God. Look back on how that shocking day unfolded next time, Here and Now.
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1: The last person NPR's Steve Inskeep interviewed before the 9/11 attacks was an up-and-coming Democratic lawmaker by the name of Nancy Pelosi. Up next, they're going to be talking about how that world changed after that day. A former USF computer science professor, one of the people who responded to New York City to take part in 9/11 rescue and recovery efforts. She specializes in robotics, disaster relief research, and you can hear from her coming up in the news at 8 o'clock this morning.
11: This is Morning Edition from NPR News. I'm Michelle Martin.
12: And I'm Steve Inskeep. September 11 divided the world for many people. The times before and after the attacks were completely different. On September 10, 2001, for example, I wasn't covering a war. Instead, I interviewed a rising lawmaker named Nancy Pelosi, who was seeking to become the first woman in party leadership in Congress. We met in the busy Speaker's lobby of the House of Representatives.
13: The fact that I am a woman only enhances the situation. It is a giant plus. Women across the country, as I campaigned for other Democrats, are very enthusiastic about finally breaking the barrier into the top leadership in the Congress, and why not?
12: Pelosi was the very last person I interviewed in that pre-9/11 world before I was sent to cover the Pentagon, which was struck by a plane the next morning in Washington. 25 years later, we've called back Nancy Pelosi to reflect on that time and how it changed the country. Speaker Pelosi, welcome back.
14: Thank you, Steve.
12: How did that day unfold for you?
14: That morning, I was in the leader's office, Dick Gephardt's office, as a leading appropriator. And he had brought together leadership of the Appropriations Committee to talk about how we would advance and put forth our legislative appropriations agenda. While we were in the meeting, the attack took place. And then we saw on TV what happened. And before you know it, it happened again. And we thought, are they doing a recall of it? No, because you can see smoke coming from two different buildings. It was shocking. It was shocking. When we saw the second attack was when we knew it was an attack on our country. It wasn't an accident of an airplane flying into a building, which is what we thought it was to begin with.
12: Did you have a moment of thinking they may be coming for the Capitol?
14: Well, everybody else did. The leader told us to just go to our offices, just get us out of there, out of the Capitol. Not necessarily because they would be coming. It was a possibility. It became more of a possibility when we got to our offices and could practically see the smoke coming from the Pentagon.
12: Right.
14: Oh, my God. Something bigger than we even thought. Smoke coming from the Pentagon. And that's when, you know, they just took us to an undisclosed location. Nobody knew very much. Everybody knew what they were seeing in the news because it was so spontaneous. What we did worry about is where the President of the United States was. When we went to the steps of the Capitol the night of 9/11, the evening of 9/11, and sang God Bless America, it was very unifying, Democrats and Republicans together.

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1: And it's WUSF 89.7 that you're listening to on this Friday morning. Every couple of years, the federal government collects data on education and civil rights issues in the country's public schools. This year, the results were released without a summary.
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1: Now, you got half a chance of getting wet today. We've got a 50% chance of showers and thunderstorms. We'll have a high of 92 degrees. Your Saturday, we're up to a 60% chance of rain. It is 73 in Sefner. It's 8:30.
4: Live from NPR News in Washington, I'm Kristen Wright. Today marks 25 years since the September 11th attacks. The first moment of silence will be held at 8:46 Eastern this morning when the first plane flew into the World Trade Center. Terrorists hijacked four commercial airplanes and crashed them into the Twin Towers in Lower Manhattan and the Pentagon. Flight 93 went down in a field near Shanksville, Pennsylvania. Close to 3,000 people were killed in the attacks. President Trump will deliver remarks at a ceremony at the Pentagon. Vice President Vance is expected in New York. That ceremony is getting underway soon. Samantha Max from member station WNYC reports on how New Yorkers are reflecting on 9/11 and the weeks and months that followed.
5: On September 11, 2001, Joshua Raskin was a middle school social studies teacher. He told a WNYC reporter at the time that when school let out, he rode his bike south until he found a volunteer center.
6: I just wanted to help. 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
5: For days, Raskin helped with the recovery efforts.
7: I was a school teacher. I didn't have an actual credential to be helpful, but I thought of myself as someone that was good at counseling people and good at crisis management, and I just figured I could have a role in this.
5: He wanted to help his city heal. 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
1: You're with WUSF 89.7. I'm Craig Kopp. Work on a giant sand trap to help Broward County restore beaches was ordered to stop after the U.S. Army Corps of Engineers confirmed damage to endangered coral nearby. WLRN's Jenny Stoletovich explains.
8: The decision to pause dredging for the sand trap came just days after environmentalists and divers sued the Army Corps to protect

0: about coral and conchs will determine how future work is done. Late last year, researchers confirmed one of the largest remaining stands of staghorn coral is located near the trap, which will need to be dredged every few years.
1: That all has to be part of this consultation, the whole project.
0: The Army Corps says work will be paused at least until November. I'm Jenny Stiletovich in Miami.
2: One item on the proposed Tampa City budget is the city's financial support for Hillsborough Transit Authority, HART. During a council meeting this week, Dana Lazarus, co-founder of the group Transit Now Tampa Bay, spoke, and she shared the story of a friend who says HART desperately needs some support.
3: I relied on public transit and a bicycle for over 10 years to get to and from work, the grocery store, as well as any other places around the city I wanted to visit. The underfunded state of the public transit system frequently caused issues with my ability to reliably commute to work or run errands in a timely fashion.
2: Council members did eventually raise the amount of the city's backing for HART's Route 1 to $1.5 million. They will take this issue up again at their final budget hearing. That will happen on September 22nd. A formal vote, well, that won't happen until October. With WUSF 89.7 News, I'm Craig Kopp.
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5: It's Morning Edition from NPR News. I'm Michelle Martin.
6: And I'm Steve Inskeep. Now, the Republican plan for redistricting in Missouri is blocked after further court moves yesterday.
5: That included a Supreme Court order and later the state's highest election official being found in contempt of court. There's still a court challenge, but this is a win for Democrats after President Trump got Republicans to tilt several other districts their way in the battle for control of the House.
6: St. Louis Public Radio's Jason Rosenbaum has been covering this for over a year, and we ain't done, so he joins us now. Jason, good morning.
7: Thank you for having me.
6: Okay, so what was the ruling yesterday? What had happened? What's the backdrop?
7: So a federal judge in St. Louis had ordered that the Republican redistricting plan had to be used while he considers a case on it, but the U.S. Supreme Court blocked that yesterday with an unsigned order and no dissent. So that means the map Missouri Republicans passed at the behest of Trump is blocked while the case is considered, and there's not much time before the election to actually consider it. After the U.S. Supreme Court ended up acting, Missouri Secretary of State Denny Hoskins, a Republican who's been pushing for this GOP map, said he would go back to the old map used in the last two elections.
6: Oh, so he's now doing what the state Supreme Court wants him to do. He was in trouble with the state Supreme Court yesterday.
7: Yes, he was very much in trouble. So opposite from what the federal court did, the Missouri Supreme Court had already ruled that the GOP map could not be used. That was because redistricting opponents gathered hundreds of thousands of signatures to put the new map up for a vote in November. And the state court said you can't use the new map before voters approve it. But Hoskins was defying that order, and the state Supreme Court warned that he could be found in contempt. And after the U.S. Supreme Court ruling, he relented. Here's what he told reporters.
8: The only order that we have is from the Missouri Supreme Court. And so we have directed our local election authorities to follow the order of the Missouri Supreme Court.
7: Now, Hoskins was still found in contempt of court, but the state judges said that since he had corrected his stance, they would not punish him.
6: Okay, when you look at the map of Missouri, there's a couple of Democrats and a vast majority of Republicans in the congressional delegation, but there's really one seat at issue here, the one around Kansas City. Who holds it now?
7: It's Democratic Congressman Emanuel Cleaver. He's been in office for two decades, and the newer map sought to oust him by linking parts of Kansas City with rural areas. He told me yesterday that Missourians should be proud to have pushed back.
9: But I think that if we can get people around the country who may be looking at us as some kind of country bumpkin state, can also look at us and say, the people in Missouri are people who understand their power.
7: With Cleaver favored to win now, this would be one less seat the Republicans can count on in the midterms. Now, keep in mind, they still tilted several other seats around the country their way as Trump wanted.

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1: And you're with your spot for local, WUSF 89.7. I'm Craig Kopp. On the morning of September 11th, 2001, President George W. Bush was in Sarasota. He was reading to elementary school kids. WUSF reporter Steve Newborn was covering it.
2: It didn't really hit us till President Bush came up on the stage and talked to us, and he said the country is under attack, and everybody, you know, crowded around this little tiny TV. You know, it was about 2 feet, and we watched it come down one by one.
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1: 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I'm Craig Kopp. The tragic events of 9/11 were felt in every corner of the country that day, including right here in the Tampa Bay region. WUSF's Sky LeBron sat down with Steve Newborn, who had just begun his career at the station at the time. On the morning of September 11th, he was assigned to cover President George W. Bush, who was visiting a Sarasota school.
7: September 11th, 2001 was a pretty normal Tuesday to start for the Tampa Bay area and for WUSF.
10: I'm Carson Cooper. Today is Tuesday, September 11th. President Bush pushes his education plan in Sarasota this morning. And around town, the Tampa Bay Devil Rays take on the Boston Red Sox tonight at St. Pete's Tropicana Field.
7: Steve Newborn had just started as a reporter for WUSF a few months prior. His assignment for that day, head to Sarasota, where President George W. Bush was reading to students at Booker Elementary.
2: Covering the president isn't something that a lot of reporters relish, because you go to these events, you can't get up there and ask him questions, you can't shake his hand, of course, the Secret Service won't let you anywhere near him, and you're kind of a stenographer. So, you know, no, I wasn't thrilled about it. I felt like I got the short straw. I really didn't expect what was going to happen. Yeah, I don't think anybody did.
7: Quickly after Steve got to the event, information started circulating across the country and the world that something terrible had happened in New York City. Here's NPR's Bob Edwards on that Tuesday's morning edition.
11: These planes were hijacked, so the FAA has grounded these air traffic. One of the towers of the World Trade Center appears to have completely collapsed. I am obviously watching television pictures. At least a good part of one tower has fallen to the ground.
7: So just for context, I mean, this is not a time when you could just look at your phone for updates. Many people didn't even have cell phones at that time. So how did things start to spread around for you that this isn't just a normal day, which obviously it wasn't a normal day. You're with the president at that time.
2: Before President Bush came back into our room where we were hearing these rumors going, you know, back and forth, just kind of whispered that, you know, the Twin Towers have been hit, and we're all trying to kind of just, no, it was like a commuter plane or, you know, just, you know, nothing really big. And it didn't really hit us till President Bush came up on the stage and talked to us. And he said the country is under attack and everybody, you know, crowded around this little tiny TV. You know, it was about 2 feet in diameter on this little rolling AV cart. And we watched it come down one by one. And, you know, I had kind of a personal connection to these towers. My dad was a police officer in Greenwich Village, not far from the towers. And I used to go visit him. I mean, he had this ancient precinct. It had a plaque in there that said Abraham Lincoln visited. That's how old it was. And I remember visiting there a few times and watching the towers go up. That's how far back I go. The original towers, the Twin Towers, rise from the ground.
7: What kind of day did that turn into for you going into the rest of the day? I mean, was it a blur for you?
2: Yeah. Parts of it you kind of remember for the rest of your life, like the parts in the school. You know, I drove back to our office at USF campus in Tampa, gave him the tape of the speech, which was on mini disc. We used to have these little mini discs, and I still have it, by the way. You know, the rest of it's kind of a blur, what happened after that. Your eyes are glued to the TV.
7: Did the events that happened and the way you had to cover it change you as a person at all?
2: It probably did in some ways that I don't realize. Yeah, it made you a lot more serious about what you're covering, your mission. You know, as a journalist, we're supposed to empower the powerless, that sort of thing. I think I took that part a lot more seriously. So in certain areas, yeah, it's kind of obvious, but others, it's probably more subtle that you don't really think about at all. You know, I mean, nothing compares to that day. Nothing. I mean, I covered like hurricanes and people's homes getting washed away and all this stuff. And there's nothing like that because it's so much more broader than just a local event. It's something that affected everybody in this country and to affect everybody everywhere.
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1: Well, the wife of a man killed when that Amazon cargo plane overran the runway at Miami International Airport Sunday is suing for wrongful death. We've got the details coming up in your news at 9 o'clock.
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13: From Marketplace in Washington, I'm Kimberly Adams. The twists and turns of the war in the Middle East make it difficult to forecast the future of oil prices. But this week, the U.S. Energy Information Administration gave it a go. It released its short-term energy outlook on Wednesday. Marketplace's Nancy Marshall-Genzer took a look.
15: The U.S. Energy Information Administration, or EIA, expects benchmark Brent crude will average around $90 a barrel for the second half of this year. That's almost 5% higher than the agency's last forecast. Eric Smith is associate director of the Tulane Energy Institute.
16: I think it's as accurate as you can be, but there's a lot of assumptions behind any oil price forecast.
15: The EIA says part of the problem is global oil reserves have fallen by 400 million barrels so far this year. But the agency also forecasts that more oil will gradually start flowing through the Strait of Hormuz. Eugene Goltz focuses on national security and economic policy at the University of Notre Dame. He says shippers might be able to adjust to a new normal.
17: The cargo is so valuable that I kind of expect more and more people to suck up the cost
15: of their oil tankers occasionally being attacked in the Strait of Hormuz. Goltz says some oil-producing countries are using their own national tankers to shuttle oil out of the strait and transfer it to other ships waiting safely outside. But Goltz says nobody really knows what will happen. He points to predictions from the end of last year.
17: No one was forecasting that there would be a war in Iran that would cause huge disruption, and so all the forecasts are wrong.
15: Even the EIA notes that this report was finalized on September 3rd and, quote, does not specifically account for market events after that day. I'm Nancy Marshall-Genzer for Marketplace.
13: We just got the latest inflation data for August. The consumer price index went up 0.4% in a month. That means inflation is running at 3.4% year over year. Let's see how the markets are reacting. Dow, S&P and NASDAQ futures are up in the 0.6% to 0.7% range, with the Dow future up 392 points.
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13: We're continuing to check in with businesses dealing with the fallout of tariffs. Today, it's one across the northern border into Canada. Haven Greens is a five-acre indoor farm located in King City, Ontario. I visited there a little more than a year ago at the beginning of the U.S.-Canada trade war. Today, I'm checking back in with founder and CEO Jay Wilmot. Jay, it's good to reconnect.
18: Hey, Kimberly. Thanks so much for having me back on the show.
13: So how has business been?
18: So we've been making great progress in the Canadian market. We're now in all five of what we call Canada's major retailers. So Loblaws, Sobeys, Metro, Costco, and Walmart. We just launched our first shipments to Walmart yesterday. So, and we also are now sending greens to the Associated Grocers of Western Canada.
13: For the benefit of our listeners here, can you just briefly share a bit more about what your business does?
18: Sure. So we operate Canada's first fully automated leafy greens greenhouse here in King City, Ontario. So we operate a fully touchless, pesticide-free, advanced indoor growing facility. It's in a greenhouse, and we harvest fresh leafy greens for Canadians, and we do export a little bit to the U.S. 365 days a year.
13: When we last spoke, you said that the U.S.'s trade war with Canada, that was last year when the trade war was kicking off, that it was boosting your business because more Canadians were looking to buy Canadian rather than import lettuce from the United States, which people typically did. How have things been going since then?
18: Well, we're trying to expand our greenhouse because we're sold out and we can't grow enough to satisfy market demand in Canada. So that's a good problem to have. But the reality is that even with us and a few other new entrants into the Canadian greenhouse market on the leafy green side, you know, there's still a vastly outsized reliance on imported fresh produce into Canada. And it's not about we've got a trade war going on. But at the end of the day, it's not about whether it's Canadian or American. It's about a fresh product that tastes good, that's healthy, that people can afford. And so for us, that's the real purpose of expanding our business.
13: One of the things you mentioned to me about your process when I came up to visit your facility is that because it's completely touchless, you reduce your risk of foodborne illnesses with your lettuce and your leafy greens. We've had some issues with that here in the United States as of late. And I wonder if that's affected your business at all.
18: There was a cascading economic effect that found its way into the Canadian market as a result of what happened in the United States with Cyclospora. The category in the United States for packaged salads in July and August reduced by almost 30%. So a huge drop off. And then in Canada, in Quebec in particular, a lot of romaine lettuce is grown in the summer months, and about half of it is typically exported into the United States market. So in this case, with a 30% reduction in the category in the States, Quebec farmers were either unable to sell into the U.S. or were selling at a loss. And so in Canada, we started to see a proliferation of just excess supply across the board. Romaine lettuce in particular became very cheap. And so we had to compete with that. You know, our product is differentiated enough. And obviously the foodborne pathogen issue pushed some people towards us. We actually expanded our share of category by about 11% over the same period. But we were still down in sales on aggregate about 10%.
13: Jay Wilmot is founder and CEO of Haven Greens in King City, Ontario, in Canada. Jay, thank you so much.
18: Thanks so much, Kimberly.
13: In Washington, I'm Kimberly Adams with the Marketplace Morning Report. From APM, American Public Media.
1: And you're listening to WUSF 89.7 Tampa, broadcasting from studios in Sarasota and the University of South Florida, Tampa. Good morning. I'm Craig Kopp. Glad you're here with us. A Florida man convicted for a 1996 murder in Charlotte County has become the 15th person executed by the state of Florida this year. More on that from the WUSF newsroom is just ahead.
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1: Our weather forecast, a little repetitive these days. We're going to have a high of 92 today and for the next 4 days, it looks like. And we do have a 50% chance of showers and storms today. Tomorrow, up to a 60% chance of rain. And as I said, high of 92. Right now, 79 degrees in Tampa. It's 9 o'clock.
19: Welcome to NewsHour from the BBC World Service. Hello, I'm James Menendez. Ceremonies are underway in the United States to mark the 25th anniversary of the 9/11 terror attacks in which nearly 3,000 people were killed.
20: I don't know. Everybody just doesn't know where to go. They won't let... Everything is blocked off. You can't even... They're telling us to get out, but there's nowhere to go. And then I heard that another plane hit...
19: We'll look back at what happened that day, the intelligence failures, and the reverberations still being felt. Also today, how Yemen's Houthi fighters are tightening their grip on a crucial global shipping route. We'll hear from the founder and face of India's Gen Z cockroach protests.
21: What I'm hoping to accomplish is that the students or the kids who are living in the rural India, they should at least give a dignified life because they have been neglected for last 7-8 decades.
19: And a short history of whaling in Iceland as the country announces proposals for a ban. First, the news.
0: Live from NPR News in Washington, I'm Windsor Johnston. The national anthem opened this morning's ceremony at Ground Zero in New York City as the nation marks 25 years since the September 11th terrorist attacks. A moment of silence was held at 8:46, the time that the first hijacked plane struck the North Tower of the World Trade Center in 2001. A bell tolled afterward as families gathered to read the names of their loved ones who died there that day. Memorial ceremonies are also being held at the Pentagon and in western Pennsylvania. In Shanksville, crowds are gathering to remember the passengers and crew of United Airlines Flight 93. The plane crashed into a field after hijackers seized the cockpit and those aboard fought back. Inflation remained stubbornly high last month, fueled in part by rising gasoline prices. NPR's Scott Horsley reports the cost of living in August was up 3.4% from a year ago.
3: Inflation heated up in August after a slowdown the month before. Prices rose 0.4% between July and August, with higher gasoline prices accounting for more than a third of that overall jump. Energy prices continue to climb in early September, with the average price of diesel fuel now topping $6 a gallon for the first time ever. The cost of airline tickets and used cars was also up last month. Stripping out volatile energy and food prices, so-called core inflation dipped to 2.4% in August, a slightly smaller annual increase than the previous month. Today's inflation report is the last big piece of economic news before next week's Federal Reserve meeting, where policymakers will have to decide whether to raise interest rates. Scott Horsley, NPR News, Washington.
0: President Trump wrapped up a two-day midterm convention in Dallas, Texas last night. NPR's Tamara Keith reports this convention may be Trump's last as a dominant political figure.
4: President Trump has long exaggerated the size of his crowds, and the convention was no different.
22: Everybody said, if you have a midterm convention, it's going to be a disaster. No, but look at that, the highest rafter, no empty seats.
4: But there were empty seats. Thousands of them, the entire 300 level of the arena. And as Trump riffed on, he looked up and appeared to see what everyone in the room could see.
22: I shouldn't have looked up there. No, but look at this arena. This is a big arena.
4: The convention ended with red, white, blue, and gold balloons raining down from the ceiling. A tenor sang Phantom of the Opera as Trump swayed on stage with his eyes closed. Tamara Keith, NPR News, Dallas.
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1: Good morning. You're with WUSF 89.7. I'm Craig Kopp. The wife of a man killed when an Amazon cargo plane overran the runway at Miami International Airport is suing for wrongful death. The lawsuit names several parties, including the Amazon, Amazon Air Cargo, and the airline 21 Air. 53-year-old Yoel Rodriguez Naranjo was one of five people killed Sunday when the plane hit a cleaning service van. Mike Morgan of the law firm Morgan & Morgan is representing his wife.
24: We believe that this tragedy stems from a systematic chain of events going all the way up from the pilots to the owners of the airplane, to the leasers of the airplane, to the people that engage the leasers of the airplane.
1: The suit accuses the two pilots of attempting a high-speed landing. Both survived with minor injuries.
24: The speed that they were approaching at was grossly over the speed that they should have been attempting a landing at. On top of that, they experienced a tailwind event, which makes the landing even more hazardous.
1: Two other people who were in that van did survive, but they are still in the hospital. A Florida man convicted for a 1996 murder in Charlotte County has become the 15th person executed by the state of Florida this year. 72-year-old Daniel Owen Conahan Jr. was pronounced dead Thursday evening after receiving a three-drug lethal injection at Florida State Prison near Stark. He had been sentenced to die for the 1996 kidnapping and murder of Richard Allen Montgomery. Another execution is scheduled for September the 29th. With WUSF 89.7 News, I'm Craig Kopp.
19: Hello and welcome to NewsHour. For the BBC World Service, we're coming to you live from London. I'm James Menendez. 25 years ago today, New Yorkers woke to a now famously clear, crisp morning.
25: We had live shots from Washington, D.C., Miami, Florida, and a couple of live pictures in New York, including this one. That's the World Trade Center. It's going to be an award winner of a day here today. Cooler, less humid, bright sunshine. Bring your wallet. Come to New York. Spend it all.
19: But September the 11th, 2001, was a date that would change the world forever. Minutes before 9 o'clock, a passenger jet dipped and flew low across Manhattan. It approached the north tower of the World Trade Center and slammed straight into the side of it, cutting a broad scar through the towering skyscraper. On the street below, a filmmaker was following New York firefighters on what should have been a routine shift. When he heard the sound, he turned his camera upwards. Steve Evans, a BBC correspondent, was inside the World Trade Center when the aircraft struck and began to report.
6: I was in the base of the building when this thing happened. First of all, there was a huge bang, and it felt as though a construction company or something like that had dropped a weight from a very, very great height. The building physically shook. I initially thought no more about it, thinking there's a bit of a problem on a building site. But then seconds later, there were two or three more very big explosions. And this building, this huge building, towering into the sky, again, physically shook. And at that point, people came screaming past me saying, just get out, just get out, just get out.
19: In those first moments, confusion reigned. It looked like a terrible accident. Around the world, TV networks switched to rolling coverage as millions watched the drama unfold live. Any doubt about the cause vanished 17 minutes later.
7: It does not appear that there's any kind of an effort up there yet. Now remember, oh my God.
8: My God.
9: That looks like a second plane.
7: I did not see a plane go in. That just exploded.
9: We just saw another plane coming in from the side.
7: You did. That was out of absolute.
9: Yes, and that's the second explosion. You could see the plane come in just from the right-hand side of the screen. So this looks like it is some sort of a concerted effort to attack the World Trade Center that is underway in downtown New York.
19: A second hijacked airliner had torn into the South Tower. It was no accident. America was under attack and the scale was yet to be realized. The scenes in Lower Manhattan were unimaginable. Survivors emerged from the towers covered in dust and debris. Thousands fled through streets filled with smoke, fear, and falling ash.
20: And there was smoke everywhere and people are jumping out the windows. Over there, they're jumping out the windows, I guess, because they're trying to save themselves. I don't know. I don't know. Everybody just doesn't know where to go. They won't let... Everything is blocked off. You can't even... They're telling us to get out, but there's nowhere to go. And then I heard that another plane hit.
19: The attacks were not yet over. Soon there came reports that a third hijacked aircraft had struck the Pentagon. Inside the Twin Towers, conditions were deteriorating rapidly. Thousands of gallons of burning jet fuel had fatally weakened the steel structures, and less than 2 hours after the attacks began, both towers collapsed. Whole streets disappeared beneath clouds of dust and rubble as people ran for their lives. This is ABC News at the moment the South Tower fell.
10: This is as close as we can get to the base of the World Trade Center. You can see the firemen assembled here, the police officers, FBI agents, and you can see the two towers. A huge explosion now, raining debris on all of us. You better get out of the way!
19: And in the skies above Pennsylvania, news of the devastation had reached passengers aboard what was now a fourth hijacked plane. In an act of extraordinary bravery, they and the crew formulated a plan to fight back against the attackers on board to stop them from hitting another target. United 93 crashed down into a field near Shanksville, killing everyone on board. In just a few hours, nearly 3,000 lives had been lost. It was and remains the deadliest act of terror in modern history. Well, ceremonies are now underway to remember those who died at the memorial service in New York, which has been attended by the four surviving former American presidents. A pipe band played.

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0: 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And the greater Tampa Bay region is growing and changing really quickly. 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
2: Hi, it's Tom Hudson. On the next Florida Roundup, after almost 10 years, I'm stepping back from the microphone. My colleague Carlton Gillespie will be taking over as the host.
3: Thanks, Tom. I'm excited to talk with Floridians across the state about what matters to them. This week, college education and immigration. Beginning next year, the state will ban undocumented students from its state colleges and universities.

0: 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And from DuckDuckGo, introducing Duck.ai, where users can ask AI privately, from the simple questions to the sensitive ones. By DuckDuckGo, who believes AI should be optional. Duck.ai. From Americans United for Separation of Church and State. 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And from the sustaining members of this NPR station.
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2: Post-pandemic, home building took off in the south and west of the U.S. and then faded. But in the Northeast right now, home building's booming.
3: We didn't see that construction boom in New England and in the Northeast. So in a sense, I guess you could say we're playing catch-up.
2: 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Next time on Marketplace.
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4: Hi, it's Tom Hudson. On the next Florida Roundup, after almost 10 years, I'm stepping back from the microphone. My colleague Carlton Gillespie will be taking over as the host.
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8: It was known where they operated, not just here in South Florida, but at other areas of the state.
4: I'm Tom Hudson. Today, remembering Florida's unique role in the 9/11 terrorist attacks.
5: And I'm Carlton Gillespie. Also this hour, education and immigration. Beginning next year, the state will ban undocumented students from its state colleges and universities. 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Call us at 305-995-1800 or email radio@thefloridaroundup.org.
4: And then...
9: now it's sort of like this giant free-for-all mud wrestling extravaganza.
4: It's political season in Florida. How political action committee spending is shaping politics right here in the Sunshine State.
5: The week is just about over. It's time for the Florida Roundup.
10: Live from NPR News, I'm Lakshmi Singh. Across the country, flags are flying at half-staff. Bells have tolled, names have been read aloud in memory of the nearly 3,000 people who were killed in the 9/11 terrorist attacks on U.S. soil 25 years ago today. Ceremonies have been held in New York.
11: William F. Abrahamson.
12: Richard Anthony Achetta.
11: Henrik Bernard Ackerman.
10: In Shanksville, Pennsylvania. And outside Washington, D.C., President Trump honored the families and victims of the attacks at the Pentagon. NPR's Frank Ordonez reports Trump also used the speech to defend the administration's war against Iran.
13: President Trump and the First Lady listened as the names of the 184 people killed at the Pentagon were read at the beginning of the 25th anniversary ceremony of the attacks that killed nearly 3,000 people in New York, Washington, D.C., and Shanksville, Pennsylvania. In honoring those who died, Trump also sought to tie the moment to his decision to go to war in Iran.
14: We will never, ever forget. That's why we fight today. We don't have a choice. There can only be victory.
13: Trump spoke of American unity following the 9/11 attacks, calling it the authentic spirit of the nation. Franco Ordonez, NPR News.
10: In connection to the war against Iran, diesel prices have topped $6 a gallon for the first time ever. The national average is $6.05, a NPR's Stephen Bisaha says it's more than just truckers paying for the higher cost at the pump.
15: This rise in diesel prices has been rapid. It's gone up 42 cents a gallon in September alone. And since the war with Iran started, diesel's up $2.30. The recent hike follows a steep increase in oil prices as the U.S. war against Iran escalates. Farmers use diesel to power equipment, and that food then gets shipped to stores in trucks also fueled by diesel, so this could drive up grocery bills. Other goods shipped across the country could also see price increases. Stephen Bisaha, NPR News.
10: Well, more than 100,000 people turned out for the National Football League's first ever regular season game down under. They watch as the San Francisco 49ers beat the Los Angeles Rams at Australia's Melbourne Cricket Ground. Unlike the Niners, the Rams arrived only 28 hours before kickoff and kept their body clocks on California time. However, Coach Sean McVay says he does not believe the tight travel schedule had anything to do with the loss. This is NPR News.
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17: You're with WUSF 89.7. I'm Craig Kopp. A potentially dangerous mosquito-borne disease is on the rise in the Tampa area. Dengue fever is spreading, and officials are spraying in Hillsborough and Pasco to try and kill the mosquitoes. Officials with the Hillsborough County Health Department say they are investigating whether an 80-year-old woman died from the infection. Florida typically sees cases of dengue when a person traveled somewhere tropical, was bitten, and then came home. But Dr. Michael Teng at USF Health says this is different.
18: We don't usually see locally acquired cases like we're seeing now, especially in Hillsborough County.
17: Hillsborough officials report 95 such cases, up from 59 a week ago. These mosquitoes that carry dengue tend to bite during the day. Officials say wearing bug repellent and long sleeves and pants can help. Residents also urge to empty any standing water near their homes where mosquitoes can breed. The conservative takeover at New College of Florida in Sarasota drew national headlines. It also led to the filming of a documentary called First They Came for My College. It tells the story from the perspective of students as the changes there took place. And now it can be seen here in the Tampa Bay area starting Sunday at Greenlight Cinema in St. Petersburg as part of the Tiglath Queer Film and Arts Festival. You can also check it out in Sarasota at Burns Court Cinema the week of October 23rd. And it returns to Greenlight for a week starting next Friday, the 18th of September. 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
4: This is the Florida Roundup. I'm Tom Hudson.
5: And I'm Carlton Gillespie.
4: Carlton, let's do first things first here before we have to talk about some really important news of the week for Floridians. But I want to welcome you as the new host of the Florida Roundup beginning next week. You're going to take over in this chair, and I couldn't be more excited for the audience to get to know you, as well as for you to get to know our audience.
5: Yeah, I'm thrilled, Tom. I mean, the cool thing about stepping into this, right, this show is built on conversations. Yep. It's been 10 years of conversations, of learning about each other, and to step in and continue to facilitate that and be here for that is it's the highlight of my professional career.
4: I'm looking forward to it. It begins next week. It's a new era, second decade of the Florida Roundup. We'll talk more about that later on this hour, but let's get to it here because there's lots of headlines, lots of important news here, Carlton, to talk about, including education and immigration, because undocumented students are no longer welcome on campus at Florida's public colleges and universities. The governing body for the state's universities voted a week ago requiring the state's dozen public universities to verify all their students are legally in the United States. Now, there was a similar rule that was approved 2 months ago for Florida's state colleges.
5: Yeah, this follows a vote by state lawmakers last year that repealed a 2014 law. That law allowed undocumented college students who went to high school here to pay in-state tuition for their college education. That law, 12 years ago, was supported by then-Governor Rick Scott.
19: I want students that grew up in our state, they have the same chance to live the American dream that we all have for ourselves and our kids. And so if you grew up in our state, you're going to have in-state tuition just like your peers are going to have. And you're going to know that your tuition is not going to be going up every year.
4: That was in 2014, and one of the Republican supporters back then was Jeanette Nunez.
20: It's simply a recognition that these students are here.
21: Nunez, back then, was a member of the Florida House of Representatives, and she supported in-state tuition for undocumented Florida students. She eventually became the lieutenant governor of the state and is now the president of Florida International University. Now, last year, she announced the law allowing in-state tuition for undocumented students had, quote, served its purpose and run its course, end quote. She posted that on social media. But back in 2014, she was among the majority Republicans in the legislature who supported it.
20: The vast majority of them have actually been acknowledged by the federal government under the Deferred Action Childhood Arrival status, and as such will not be deported. They're staying here, they can work, and they can become productive citizens.
5: We reached out to Nunez's office, but didn't get a response. We also contacted current Board of Governors member, former State Senator Keith Perry, and did not hear back. About 8,000 students who are undocumented graduate from Florida high schools each year, according to an immigration advocacy group in higher education. It estimates there are about 60,000 undocumented college students in Florida. That's one out of every 11 undocumented college students in the country. The ban on undocumented students from the state's colleges and universities begins next fall.
21: But Carlton, we're going to talk about it right now here on the Florida Roundup. Who should benefit from public spending on public tuition in the state of Florida? Is it reasonable to require public college students to be in the United States legally? Who is responsible for checking that out? And will this ban deter illegal immigration in Florida, in the United States? 305-995-1800 is our phone number across the peninsula and the panhandle here live on this Friday. 305-995-1800. Maybe you're a teacher at one of the colleges and universities that are publicly funded here in Florida. A student, a former student, an alum, a graduate. You can also email your story, radio@thefloridaroundup.org.
5: Joining us now is Robert Casanello, statewide president for the United Faculty of Florida and the associate professor of history at the University of Central Florida, UCF. Robert, thank you so much for joining the Florida Roundup.
22: Well, thank you for having me.
5: So Florida Lieutenant Governor Jay Collins on social media called the decision, quote, the Florida way. But this wasn't the Florida way just 10 years ago, even among prominent Republicans who supported this initial bill in 2014. What has changed in Florida in the last 10 years to inspire this about face on the issue of undocumented students in public colleges getting in-state tuition?
22: Well, I think the partisan nature of our politics, especially following the 2024 election, because we've seen the Trump administration focus on people who are here, not just undocumented, but people who are documented, and them pushing them out of the country through a variety of means. So I think this kind of is Florida's version of what the Trump administration is trying to do nationally.
5: What are you seeing from students in your classes this semester? How are they grappling with this news, students who may be undocumented, that this affects?
22: I mean, I typically wouldn't know if a person's legal status here who's in my class. So I couldn't tell you how anyone feels to another, but I can tell you that students that I've encountered are passionate about this issue because they see it as a human rights issue. They see it as an issue of compassion. And we have, quite a few student organizations on our campus and a few campuses around the state who are protesting or speaking out against it. In fact, there were a number of students at Florida Gulf Coast University who spoke out against this measure when the Board of Governors voted on it last Thursday, I believe it was.
21: Yeah, Robert, it's Tom Hudson. You're in the classroom at UCF. You lead a statewide faculty organization. Do mm-hmm. you expect to be responsible for knowing the legal status of an admitted student in your classroom beginning next fall?
22: I mean, I don't think so. I wouldn't expect to be. This is sort of, within the confines of the administration, probably the registrar's office or something like that. And I would imagine in response to this policy, both in the state colleges as well as the public universities, they probably are going to fashion some kind of electronic recording a system to, figure out who you know, which students might be here undocumented and which students applying are undocumented.
21: Would you anticipate enforcing this if a visa, for instance, expires in the middle of a semester, or knowing a student who walks in on day one is lawfully in the United States, but perhaps by, you know, week 18 in the semester is not?
22: I mean, I've seen administration, not just at my university, but at colleges and universities around the state, comply with whatever's coming down from the state. So I would imagine administrators are going to, you know, look at this as you know, and fulfill the, you know, the expected obligation on the part of state elected officials who are telling them to ferret out undocumented students.
0: Robert, it's Carlton here. What happens to undocumented students who are partway through their degree, or like Tom said, their visa expires mid-semester, or high schoolers who want to attend college? When this ban takes effect, what's the impact to them and their future prospects?
22: Well, as I understood the policy, and I might have it wrong, but I read it right before the Board of Governors meeting, and it was my impression that not only is it going to apply to incoming students, but it's going to apply for students who are currently enrolled. So these institutions are going to have to figure out who, you know, if they're going to comply with this policy, that who is undocumented, who is not. So it's going to impact a student who might be undocumented and enrolled. You know, their home college or university might pull them aside and tell them that they are no longer going to be allowed to attend and finish their degree.
21: Robert, when you talk about institutions deciding if they want to comply with this policy, is it your understanding public universities and colleges in Florida have a choice?
22: I like to think they have a choice, but I don't think they see it as a choice. I mean, you know, I kind of like, and I don't want to like stretch this analogy too far, but there was a time, you know, in America when public officials looked at things like Jim Crow laws and said, those laws are immoral, so I won't enforce them. And I know Jim Crow laws are a little bit different than laws impacting immigration in this case. So I don't want to make a direct comparison, but there are incidences, you know, in our past where through civil disobedience that we, you know, we look at laws that we find to be, you know, immoral or unethical, and we decide, choose not to abide by them.
21: We're talking about immigration and education here in the state of Florida on the Florida Roundup. The Board of Governors, the governing body for the state universities in Florida, recently approved a policy banning universities from enrolling students who are in the United States unlawfully, beginning with the fall semester of next year. 305-995-1800.
0: And that policy would have undocumented students pay out-of-state tuition prices. They could attend school but pay much higher prices. Is that right, Robert?
22: Yeah, that's correct. Yeah.
0: And just to give a sense for our audience here, what is the gap there between in-state and out-of-state tuition for a student?
22: Oh, in some, I mean, it could be as high as like three times the amount of an in-state.
0: Which is cost prohibitive, I'm sure, for many, many, many people in Florida who may have gotten here very young and attended, you know, high school for free and now have to pay this extra rate. There was a report from the Florida Policy Institute that said this could cost about $15 million in lost tuition money from the State College Service. What are the financial implications this could have on universities, this loss of revenue from, as we said, Florida has quite a large population of undocumented college students?
22: Yeah, I mean, it's a trend that's continuing because of the policies of the DeSantis administration onto our public higher ed system. So our public colleges and universities actually gain revenue from out-of-state tuition. So there's always been an incentive on the part of those institutions to admit out-of-state students because it's, you know, it's a financial gain for them. And recently, at least since COVID, you know, the DeSantis administration policies onto higher ed have been such that it has been discouraging international students. And a lot of our hard sciences and engineering programs and such are filled with international students, which are the programs that state lawmakers, quite frankly, find valuable in the state and want them to be vibrant programs, yet at the same time their policies are driving away international students. And as they're driving away international students, the number of students who are paying out-of-state tuition is declining, and this is being added on top of that.
21: Robert, are those international students crowding out Florida students in those science and engineering programs?
22: I have not heard that. I mean, I know lawmakers are saying that, policymakers are saying that, but I don't see that on the ground at all. In fact, enrollment is declining, and that's something going on around the entire country, that yeah. we're in this kind of demographic cliff with high school students being less than they were in years past. So, I mean, there's no seats being taken up by someone and a resident of Florida or a resident of the United States being pushed out.
21: Robert, I just want to get a clarification on what this new policy is directed at. As we talked about, in 2014, Florida lawmakers passed and then Governor Scott signed into law allowing undocumented students enrolled in Florida public universities and colleges to pay in-state tuition. That law was then repealed. And then this policy, the way I understand it, is it bans public universities from accepting enrollment from students who are, quote, unlawfully, end quote, in the United States.
22: That's correct. A
21: student who is not without legal status cannot enroll at all, paying whatever amount to a Florida public university and college.
22: Sure.
21: Is that your understanding as
22: well? Yeah, that's how I understand it. And I, quite frankly, if I'm going to be honest, I don't know what mechanism they're going to have to document that.
21: There's a documentation question and enforcement question as well.
22: Right. So it's like, I know, like, you know, like now, college universities just want to know your residency. You know, they're not looking to know your, you know, you don't show a birth certificate or, you know, anything like that to gain admittance to a college university. But I guess that's going to change, and I don't know how it's going to change.
0: Joining the conversation with us now is Woodrow in Tampa, who is called in. Woodrow, you're on the Florida Roundup.
1: Hey, thanks for the time. I wanted to amplify your guest statement that the students see this as a human rights issue, because I agree, and I think opportunity is best laid at the feet of those that want to succeed. And so my question really goes back, and maybe there's evidence that DACA students, now that we have a decade of DACA students, have performed well, that they are eager to succeed. And I was curious if the panel or the guest might have any insight. Is do these students do well because they truly are here as opportunity is laid at their feet? And I'll take the answer off air.
0: Robert, your response to that?
22: Sure. I mean, you know, I don't know in my classes the residency status of students, so I can't speak to that specifically. But I can say, you know, the students I've encountered, and I've taught on the college level now for 30 years, and, you know, students who most students, a clear majority of students who gain entrance to a college or university are motivated. And I think if we have motivated people who are here, you know, in an undocumented capacity, they are going to be students who want to learn, who want to do better. And, you know, quite frankly, in Florida, and I would hope that Florida political appointees would want productive residents of Florida. And I think there's nothing, you know, more productive than a young person.
21: Robert, let's hear from,
22: to get a college education.
21: Let's hear from Lori in Miami on line 3. Lori, you're on the radio. Go ahead.
2: Hi. Well, sort of speaking to what that gentleman just said, as a fiscal conservative, I'm looking at a bunch of people who we've put all this money into educating, adding whatever it is that we can do to put an investment into. And now we want to take these people who we put all this money into and take them away. That just makes no fiscal sense.
21: So what do you mean by investment that we've made into an undocumented student?
2: We've put them in school for maybe up to right from pre-K all the way through 12th grade. That's important.
21: Yeah.
2: And so, you know, more to the point, the United States needs young people working just to fill in the gaps in the Social Security system.
21: Yeah, I see, Lori. Interesting point, right, Robert? Because in the state of Florida, for a public education K through 12, your immigration status is not required.
22: Yeah, I mean, I want to thank Lori too, because I wasn't thinking about that myself, and I think that's an excellent point. Something I will certainly communicate after this program to people who ask. But yeah, that's a very good point, and you know, and it shouldn't be lost too that you know, undocumented residents of Florida are, you know, a financial plus to the state coffers. You know, they're paying taxes, but they're not going to be taking from Social Security or Medicare or things like that. So, I mean, you know, if it's
21: well,
22: a tax
21: no,
22: question,
21: but that, yeah, that's a federal government thing. Yeah. But the state of Florida argument is there is a health care, you know, there's a public health care, the state contribution to Medicaid, for instance, you know, and other types of social services that are paid for at the state level.
22: Mm-hmm. But I take Lori's point that, you know, that, you know, we are investing in these young people, K through 12. And then we're kind of cutting them off, and what happens to the investment, you know, through that time.
0: Thanks for joining us, Robert. Robert Casanello is the statewide president of the United Faculty of Florida and the associate professor of history at the University of Central Florida. Robert, thank you for joining the Florida Roundup.
22: All right. Thanks for having me.
21: Hope you have a great rest of the semester, Robert. Yeah. If you can send your thoughts to us, radio@thefloridaroundup.org. Couldn't get to all the phone calls regarding immigration and education. radio@thefloridaroundup.org. I'm Tom Hudson along with Carlton Gillespie, the new host beginning next week here of this program. And Carlton, we cannot let today go by, of course, without the very somber anniversary that is September 11th. We'll be talking about that anniversary, and particularly Florida's unique role in the terrorist attacks.
0: And we say every Florida has a Florida story, but especially what happened on 9/11, there are so many interesting and unique ways that Florida connects to such a tragic story that happened 25 years ago today.
21: Indeed. It's one of those unfortunate, awful milestones that Americans do remember where they were, who they were with, and what they were doing that day 25 years ago. 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
21: This is the Florida Roundup. Thanks for being with us this week. I'm Tom Hudson.
0: And I'm Carlton Gillespie. Next week on our program, automated license plate readers. You may know them by their colloquial name, flock cameras. Law enforcement professionals are split on the use of this technology, and it has people reigniting the age-old debate of privacy versus security. Florida has recently banned the cameras from state highways, but counties and cities must make their own decisions. Does law enforcement need this technology to keep people safe, or do you feel they're an invasion of privacy? What do you think about having automated license plate readers in your community? Email radio@thefloridaroundup.org. But that's next week.
21: This week, Carlton, we're looking back at 9/11. 25 years ago, at this hour, we were just beginning to understand the gravity of what the world was witnessing from Lower Manhattan, the Pentagon, and a field in Pennsylvania. Florida remains deeply connected to the events of that day a quarter century ago. Several of the hijackers lived and trained here in the Sunshine State. The history of what happened leading up to the attacks has been the subject of extensive reporting by investigative journalist Dan Christensen, editor and founder of the Florida Bulldog. And Dan recently spoke with Danny Rivero, a colleague of ours at partner station WLRN in Miami.
8: The FBI began by tracing their credit card use and things like that. It was known where they operated, not just here in South Florida, but other areas of the state and in other areas of the country, in Southern California and in Arizona and Virginia and Northern New Jersey.
9: What were they doing here in Florida?
8: Well, they were preparing, you know, to commit this horrible atrocity. And to the untrained eye, you would not see anything more than leading daily routine kind of lives. I live in Fort Lauderdale, and Commercial Boulevard is one of the streets that I travel on a lot. They used to use that all the time. One of the local tire stores where I went to get a new tire, I found out later that both Muhammad Atta and Marwan al-Shehhi, who were the pilots of the, and I use pilots in quotes, of the two jets that slammed into the World Trade Center had been there.
9: And they were involved in flight training programs here in Florida, is that right?
8: They trained on the West Coast in Venice. And as everybody knows by now, they weren't all that interested in learning how to land. They wanted to know how to fly and to maneuver.
9: So the man widely regarded as the mastermind of the 9/11 attack on the World Trade Center was Muhammad Atta. And he lived for a time prior to the attack in Broward County. He was given a criminal violation for driving without a driver's license in Broward County, didn't show up to court, had a warrant issued for his arrest, and then separately he was pulled over. But the police that pulled him over the second time weren't aware of the warrant, and they released him. And that happened, you know, just a little bit prior to this attack. That history and the missed opportunity that that fact pattern presented was a big reason for the creation of the Department of Homeland Security, right? Can you tell us a little bit about how this idea that these people were living among us here in Florida led to the creation of the Department of Homeland Security, you know, after the facts started to come out?
8: The FBI put all this together at the time. They've created, and they're still out there on the web, you know, some timelines where you can see, you know, when they'd go use their credit card at an ATM or at a Target or something like that. But it wasn't until the actual attack, or attacks actually, occurred that, you know, I think the light bulb went off in Washington that they needed to do more to make the traveling public safer, number one, and also prevent these kinds of attacks. Because what they did was they hijacked jets and they turned them into missiles. And it was a very, you know, simple idea, essentially. And it had been known that this was a possibility before that, but they never did anything to try and prevent it. There was, at the time prior to that, private security at airports, but it wasn't very good. It wasn't as thorough as it is today.
9: And you reported in 2011, 10 years after this attack, that a prominent Saudi family fled Sarasota in the weeks before the 9/11 attack, leaving behind a house, cars, clothes, furniture, diapers, food on top of the counter. And the FBI initially told you that the family had no connections to the hijackers. But that turned out not to be true, right? Your reporting is really what made it public.
8: I was working with an author, Anthony Summers. He lives in Ireland, and he and his wife wrote a book. Her name is Robin Swan. And they wrote a book that year that came out in the summer of 2011 called The 11th Day. And Tony, who I'd known for quite some time, had contacted me and said, we've learned this information about this family of Saudis living in the Sarasota area that had ties to the hijackers. You know, you've got the time to help me out on it. We worked on it, developed information about how these folks had been visited in their gated community by Muhammad Atta, who was the pilot of the first jet that hit the North Tower of the World Trade Center. And it turned out other hijackers. And remember, they were all living nearby because they were training in Venice, which is about 10 miles away from the location where this house was. And we found out too that the FBI was, you know, had done an investigation of this. We, Florida Bulldog, filed a lawsuit under the Freedom of Information Act trying to get some of the files on this, and we did. And we found records that showed, despite what the FBI had said when we broke the story, that there was nothing to all this, that in fact documents said that they had found quote-unquote many connections between these Saudis who were living in the Sarasota area and 9/11. We also found out they had ties to the royal family in Saudi Arabia and a number of other interesting things.
9: There's still an active federal civil case brought about by many 9/11 victim families involving allegations that the government of Saudi Arabia was somehow involved or implicated in the attack itself. The Saudi government strongly denies this. What's the status of that case, and how connected is that case to events that took place here in Florida?
8: Well, I mean, that case is, you know, it's part and parcel of what happened with 9/11. It was brought by the survivors and also the relatives of those that were killed on 9/11. And in addition to that, various corporations that suffered losses as a result of all this. It's a, you know, potentially a multi-billion dollar suit. And what they're trying to get to the bottom of is whether or not they can prove that there were people, Saudi government officials, who were actively involved in aiding the hijackers. And one

0: you know, these hijacker people.
1: That was Dan Christensen speaking with reporter Danny Rivero. While Florida was hundreds of miles away from the attacks, a Sarasota elementary school was hosting President George W. Bush this morning, 25 years ago. The presidential visit to Emma Booker Elementary was to promote an education bill and promote reading. The president was in a second grade classroom. LaDamian Smith was there too.
2: I get in my homeroom class, Miss Campbell, and she's like, oh, you got to go read to the president.
3: That was his assignment that day. Smith told his story to our partner station WUSF on the 10th anniversary of the attacks.
2: And at 7 years old, reading to the president is like, wait, what? Isn't he supposed to be like doing some type of job or something? So I get to Miss Daniels' class and I see him for the first time and I'm like, wow, that's the actual president. So I sit down in my seat and I just pick up my book and I'm steady looking at the book, wondering like, why is he here?
3: Yeah, it was when he was 8 years old. The president was reading with the students when his chief of staff, Andrew Card, approached him in front of the classroom. Card remembered that moment while visiting the school this past spring.
4: I walked up to the president. I whispered into his ear, a second plane hit the second tower. America is under attack.
1: And Smith may have just been 8 years old at the time, but he could tell something had changed.
2: When the president's advisor came in the room, I actually looked up for like a split second, and I seen that he was talking in his ear, and all of a sudden his face had turned like a bright red.
3: The first time the nation, the world, heard from President Bush on 9/11, 25 years ago today, it was from a room next door to that second grade classroom in Sarasota.
5: Two airplanes have crashed into the World Trade Center in an apparent terrorist attack on our country.
1: In May, a 16,000-pound, 22-foot steel beam from the Twin Towers toured the country and stopped at Booker Elementary in Sarasota.
3: Kerry Sheridan from our partner station WUSF was there.
6: A police motorcade escorted a beam from the site of Ground Zero to Booker Elementary. It rolled past a color guard made up of firefighters and police carrying flags. Cliché Henry Allen still teaches at Booker Elementary and recalls the chaos of that day and a question from one of her fifth graders.
7: And he asked me, Miss Henry, are we going to die? I could feel his fear. It was alive in my classroom. And I had to calmly say, baby, we're safe. We still have Secret Service here, so we're going to be okay. But on the inside, I felt his same fear.
6: The stop was part of a national tour by the Tunnel to Towers Foundation. It honors firefighter Stephen Siller, who died trying to save people from the burning buildings. His son, Stephen Siller Jr., was just 9 months old then.
8: Our mission is to never forget what my father did that day, what thousands of brave men and women did that day, the sacrifices that were made, and what happened to this country.
6: Bagpipers from Riverview High School played to honor the sacrifices of those who died. I'm Kerry Sheridan in Sarasota.
3: And I'm Tom Hudson.
1: And I'm Carlton Gillespie. 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
3: So here we are, a quarter century after the 9/11 terrorist attacks in Manhattan, in the field in Pennsylvania, and at the Pentagon in just outside Washington, D.C. Billy Collins calls Central Florida home for part of the year this time of the year. He's 85, and he's a senior distinguished fellow at the Winter Park Institute. And 25 years ago, Carlton, he was the United States Poet Laureate. It was a year after the attacks when he wrote The Names, a poem in honor of the victims.
1: Collins recalled that when he was first called by the congressional committee members and asked to write a poem that could speak to the nation still reeling from the effects of 9/11.
9: They asked me if you're a poet laureate, I'd like you to be a part of this, and can you write a poem special to the occasion? Well, I don't know. You know my poems a little bit. I mean, they're not about national events. I don't chase the headlines. The poems are about walking the dog or eating an apple, looking out the window at a bird. those kinds of weighty matters. And so I didn't think I could do it. I said that to them, and there was quite a long silence. And I broke it by saying, well, I'll show up. I mean, and I'll... I could

0: find something else, find someone else's poem to read. I was thinking of Walt Whitman. And then we left it at that. And then one morning, I woke up very early, 5 or something in the morning, and it must have been my mother's voice that said, get off the bench. So I figured out, lying in bed that morning, I figured out 2 things that enabled me to write it. One was I picked the genre of the elegy, so I made it a poem for the dead, not a poem about geopolitical affairs, etc. And the other thing is I thought I could use the names of some of the dead alphabetically as kind of handholds to get me through the poem. So I had 2 restraints, and as you know, sometimes restraints lead to creativity. Yes. So I got up and wrote the poem pretty quickly.
1: It strikes me that you talked about how you write poetry about so-called ordinary things, about the beauty of ordinary moments. But that particular poem, the names are woven into those moments.
0: Fair enough, yeah.
1: It seems that you brought it into your sense of understanding and sharing poetry instead of you having to step out.
0: True enough. There are a number of little almost 1 or 2 line scenarios of seeing the names seeing a name on a poster on a mailbox, the name being a monogram on a shirt collar, that kind of thing. That's a very good observation. I have not made that myself, actually. And then I kind of, if you will, name drop one name for each letter of the alphabet, except X. There's no one for X, so I put a parenthesis there. And the parenthesis is, let X stand, if it can, for those not found. And then I go back to the last few remaining letters of the alphabet. And it was very moving going to Ground Zero much later and actually finding the names carved there that had been in my poem.
2: That was former United States Poet Laureate speaking with our partner station, Central Florida Public Media. His name is Billy Collins. He will read his poem, The Names, at a commemoration hosted by Rollins College in Winter Park this evening. It's the Florida Roundup here on the 25th anniversary of the terrorist attacks. I'm Tom Hudson. I'm here with Carlton Gillespie. And, you know, we think about Carlton, Florida's role in the attacks. We detailed some of that earlier with investigative reporter Dan Christensen as some of the terrorist attackers trained here in Florida. And certainly the President Bush, was in Florida at the time of the attacks. But, of course, Florida's role also was very central in the response after the attacks, with CENTCOM and the U.S. military centered in the Tampa area. And, of course, a state of military veterans here across all of Florida.
3: And it's a story that touches everyone in a bunch of different ways, whether especially, you know, in areas of southeastern Florida where so many New York expats had family members, yep, or loved ones who were either still in New York or folks who moved out of New York because they felt unsafe. It's just something that touched us so much then and continues to and will continue to affect this area for many years to come. We'll talk about it again on the 50th, I'm sure, of these kind of lasting impacts.
2: I'm sure we will. We'll talk about it every year here, certainly, but it's ever present in our lives in Florida. It's ever present in our lives as Americans. The airport security, we don't have to look any further than that about how that changed our experience with air travel in the United States because of these attacks.
3: Yeah, I had a situation where I was just coming back from a trip and wasn't able to get through TSA with an oversized bag because of these new regulations, and just thinking about how much things have changed and how much, you know, more difficult but more strenuous the process has become.
2: Yep, and understanding the reasons why. You can share your remembrances of this day from 25 years ago by emailing radio@thefloridaroundup.org. radio@thefloridaroundup.org. And our sincere gratitude to the military veterans, active duty, and first responders that have been involved in that day 25 years ago and since. Still to come here on the Florida Roundup, we're going to be tackling political action committees. They are reshaping politics here in the Sunshine State. Stick with us on the Florida Roundup from your Florida Public Radio Station.
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8: 25 years after the September 11th terror attacks, the case against the alleged co-conspirators still hasn't gone to trial.
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8: I'm Sasha Pfeiffer. We'll explain why the 9/11 case remains in limbo on All Things Considered from NPR News.
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2: This is the Florida Roundup. Thanks for being along on our program this week. I'm Tom Hudson.
3: And I'm Carlton Gillespie. Big money flows through political races, from your county commissioners all the way up to the presidency. Florida's race for governor is no different. 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
10: You're sitting on your couch watching your phone. Up pops an ad for a candidate running for office. At the end, in fine print at the bottom, there's a little message that says who paid for it. Sometimes it's paid by the candidates themselves. Other times, it's paid for by PACs, or political action committees. Each election cycle, PACs of many flavors collect billions of dollars nationwide.
11: David Jolly, radically liberal, radically wrong.
12: The only way you defeat crazy is you stand up to it.
10: That's from a recent ad sponsored by the Friends of Byron Donalds PAC. It's an affiliated committee for Florida's gubernatorial candidate endorsed by Trump. Both Donalds and his opponent, Democratic nominee David Jolly, have two PACs for the midterms, a candidate committee and an affiliated committee. Let me explain both. Candidate committees are strictly governed under Florida law. For statewide races, like the governor's, individual contributions cannot go over $3,000. Aubrey Jewett, a political science expert, says the courts capped that amount so people had faith in elections and their elected officials.
13: We don't want the average American to think that their politicians are for sale to the highest bidder.
10: Donald's candidate committee has raised more than $14 million. Jolly has raised about half that. Jewett says there's always been money in politics, but in the past, elections were more like a boxing match.
13: You have one candidate against the other, and they're in the ring. There's at least a few rules. They've each raised money, you know, and they're duking it out, and one of them is going to win. Now it's sort of like this giant free-for-all mud wrestling extravaganza.
10: He says the big money is in affiliated PACs, like Donald's, which has raised more than $100 million.
13: It's a huge loophole, because those have no limits, and you can give however much money you want. Like in Florida, the biggest donor to the biggest affiliated PAC is a $10 million donation by one person.
10: That one person is billionaire Kenneth Griffin, CEO of the hedge fund company Citadel. He made the largest single donation to Donald's affiliated PAC, Friends of Byron Donalds. Since 2022, Griffin has dumped more than $250 million into political races across the U.S. The Wall Street Journal reported in July he invested $40 million into the midterms, which could double by November. In a statement to WUSF, Griffin says the people of Florida deserve leaders who will make their lives better. He says Donalds cares deeply about communities, and he's proud to support his run for governor. Jolly's affiliated PAC, Florida 2026, has raised about $6 million, and he has his own share of big money donors. Two donated more than a quarter of the total amount, like millionaire and hedge fund manager Donald Sussman and attorney Charles Wall. Wall was general counsel for the parent company of tobacco giant Philip Morris International. Still, Jolly says he's running a different campaign than Donald's.
14: I'm happy to meet with anybody that represents interest across the state of Florida, but they're not going to buy their way in. So we have turned down a number of offers of contributions, financial contributions from interest in industries within the state.
10: WUSF reached out to Byron Donald's campaign and did not receive a response. The nonpartisan Transparency USA says more than $660 million have been donated to Florida's state races for the midterms. Special interest groups tied to sports betting, data centers, and developers have donated millions to Friends of Byron Donalds. And billionaires like Griffin have poured lots of money into this PAC too, including Pennsylvania-based Jeff Yass, who donated $7.5 million. But that's not all. Yass also donated $3.5 million to a super PAC called Club for Growth Action Florida, which then gave Friends of Byron Donalds all of that, plus some, totaling Yass's contributions to Donalds at $11 million.
15: They're not giving their money away for nothing. They want something. So whether that's proximity to a political figure, whether that's influence, whether it's specific policy outcomes.
10: That's Jody McCreary, senior reporter for Open Secrets, a watchdog group on government accountability. He says super PACs have to disclose all their donors. However, they cannot coordinate with candidates they support. And more importantly, a super PAC can raise and spend unlimited amounts of money. That's mostly thanks to a 2010 Supreme Court decision in Citizens United versus the Federal Election Commission, or FEC, which opened the door to unlimited corporate spending and campaigns.
15: SpeechNow versus FEC did a lot of the same stuff. It knocked down a lot of those obstacles to corporations. And when I say corporations, not just companies, but also nonprofit organizations.
10: And those cases ushered in the era of dark money. In Citizens United, justices said having no spending limits would not be harmful to democracy as long as the people knew where the money came from. But groups found a loophole. Nonprofits labeled as 501c4s.
16: So these PACs, they're called dark money because the money that comes into them, we have no way of following that money trail any longer.
10: Wayne Garcia is a senior instructor at the University of South Florida and former political campaign manager. He says 501c4s are supposed to educate the public. The IRS calls them social welfare organizations. And they're not like normal nonprofits. These groups can lobby, take part in campaign activities, and donate unlimited amounts in elections. Garcia says the big difference is billionaires can anonymously give millions to dark money groups, and then that nonprofit can donate whatever and wherever, leaving no trace.
16: You have a way to launder your money into politics that does not have your fingerprints on it any longer.
10: And PACs and dark money play a role in local races, too. Democrat Stephanie Vasquez is running for Pasco County Commissioner.
17: PAC money and corporate money absolutely flows down to the local level and in massive quantities. And I believe it truly influences how people govern and make decisions when they're elected.
10: PACs can only donate up to $1,000 at the county level. But there's a loophole there, too. Vasquez says the PACs could give her that money.
17: Or they could just send out 20 grand worth of mailers supporting my campaign. And so it doesn't ever hit my contribution report.
10: PAC's influence on elections at all levels is why Open Secrets reporter Jody McCreary says political advertising is designed to conceal the true identity of who's really paying for the messages.
15: Be aware that there are dark money groups out there that we don't know who's funding them that are donating to super PACs that are then spending on ads that you see on TV and on, you know, on Facebook and wherever.
10: Ad Impact projects more than $11.5 billion will be spent on political ads this election cycle nationwide, making it the most expensive on record. And nearly $60 million of that will advertise Florida's race for governor.
2: That was Megan Bowman with our partner station WUSF in Tampa reporting. I'm Tom Hudson.
3: And I'm Carlton Gillespie. 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
2: All right, Carlton, this week marked 10 years of the Florida Roundup. This program was born out of a call for conversation. So think 10 years ago, the fall of 2016, an historic election, as all elections. This one was particularly historic 10 years ago. The candidates were Donald Trump and Hillary Clinton. Now, Carlton, here we are a decade later, the country arguably more divided. But I'm really proud that this program is still here, still talking about what matters to Floridians and hearing from folks all across the state. And next week, I'm even more excited to begin the second decade of the program with you, Carlton, as the host.
3: And I'm completely thrilled for the opportunity. As you mentioned, it's the conversations that make this show so special, and to be a place where people can have those conversations with new perspectives or people they agree or disagree with, I think is just so important. And I realize, Tom, I've got big, big shoes to fill. And it's a fact that was really crystallized for me when I heard from so many people this week about the impact that you and this show has had on them, starting with Stephen Moyer from Broward.
18: Tom, it's been quite a ride. I've really enjoyed the roundup, listening to you over the years. You've even asked some of your guests questions I've submitted. So best of luck and giddy up, cowboy, on to your next adventure.
19: Hi, this message is for Tom Hudson. My name is Kathy Driscoll. I live in Jacksonville, Florida. And I just wanted to thank you for being the host of Florida Roundup all these years. I've really enjoyed your fair and balanced reporting, the diversity of guests that you had on, and really just you are kind of a comforting presence. I'm glad to hear that you've got a continued role in public radio in South Florida, and just want you to know that you'll be missed.
20: Hey, Tom, it's Ron McGill, formerly of Zoo Miami, retired this year after 46 years, but now happy and proud to say I'm with the Zoo Miami Foundation as its Goodwill Ambassador, and I just wanted to reach out and say congratulations on being named the permanent CEO of WLRN. I'm going to miss you on the Florida Roundup, but I can't wait to see what you do at WLRN. Take care, congratulations, and good luck.
21: My name is Polly Landis, and I had the privilege of working with Tom Hudson on a few shows that I really liked. Tom, you're exceptional. I love knowing you. I loved working with you. I was in New York, and I got to work with so many people. When I came down here and started working with Tom, I realized I was working with the best. There isn't anything that he can't do. He just knows how. And now that he's going to be CEO, I think he'll take us forward all the way.
22: Tom, it's your old friend Joel Waldman, and I do mean old. I am so proud of you. I'm going to miss your mellifluous voice on the radio. However, there is no one better to be CEO of WLRN than you. You are made for this job, and you are going to bring it to new heights. I have no doubt. Congratulations.
23: This is Mary Ellen Kloss of Bloomberg Opinion, wow, and formerly of the Miami Herald. I spent many Fridays with Tom as he hosted the Florida Roundup. I'll miss his sonorous voice, but I'm so happy he'll still be doing the good work of community journalism. You know, South Florida and its people are better off when we're all well-informed. And I know Tom will always be committed to that. Congratulations, Tom.
3: Congratulations, Tom. Thank you so much for everything you've done.
2: Well, listen, the program is in good hands with you, Carlton. 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
5: I'm Indira Lakshmanan. It's Here and Now.
6: Coming up, 25 years have passed since the terrorist attacks on 9/11. We'll look back at how that shocking day unfolded and how it's forever changed the nature of politics in our country.
1: Also, former New York Congresswoman Carolyn Maloney fought for years to get recognition and benefits for people with illnesses resulting from the toxic stew at Ground Zero. Now she joins them.
7: I also have the World Trade Center cough, so I was...
1: Are you worried? I mean...
7: Absolutely, I'm worried. I'm worried I'm in the program now, too.
6: And the Trump administration allows Salvadorans with temporary protected status to remain in the country for now. Coming up Here and Now.
1: The news is first.
8: Live from NPR News, I'm Lakshmi Singh. It's the 25th anniversary of 9/11. The attacks that claimed nearly 3,000 lives in New York City, outside Washington, D.C., and in Shanksville, Pennsylvania. Passengers and crew members of Flight 93 prevented a planned terrorist attack on Washington, D.C. Everyone on board died when the plane instead crashed in an empty field in Shanksville. NPR member station WPSU Sydney Roach reports from this morning's remembrance ceremony at the Flight 93 National Memorial.
9: Family members read the names of those who died aboard Flight 93 on September 11, 2001.
11: Patricia Cushing, my mother.
9: 40 passengers and crew members were on board when Al-Qaeda terrorists took control. The passengers and crew learned of the attacks on the World Trade Center and the Pentagon and fought back against the hijackers.
28: Andrew Sonny Garcia.
9: The plane was headed for Washington, D.C., but instead crashed in a field in Shanksville, Pennsylvania. Everyone on board died.
29: Katuzi, Grand Colas, and our unborn child.
9: There are more events planned throughout the day and the weekend near the crash site. For NPR News, I'm Sydney Roach in Shanksville, Pennsylvania.
8: Iran says it will attend a regional meeting of the foreign ministers of countries in the Persian Gulf. The Iranian foreign ministry said that 8 foreign ministers will be attending to discuss issues around the Strait of Hormuz, which Iran has blockaded since the start of the war. More from NPR's Hadil Al-Shalchi.
30: The Iranian Foreign Ministry spokesperson Ismail Baqai announced that the meeting of foreign ministers will take place in Oman next week. He said the foreign ministers of Iran, Iraq, and other Arab states on the coast of the Persian Gulf and the Sea of Oman will be attending. He said that the meeting will address negotiations Iran and Oman have been part of to reach an agreement to temporarily reopen the Strait of Hormuz. The Iranian blockade of the strait has affected global oil supplies. U.S. diesel prices hit a new American high at an average of $6 a gallon this week. Hadil Al-Shalchi, NPR News, Istanbul.
8: In the U.S., the cost of living in August was up 3.4% from a year ago. Here's NPR's Scott Horsley.
31: Inflation heated up in August after a slowdown the month before. Prices rose 0.4% between July and August, with higher gasoline prices accounting for more than a third of that overall jump. Energy prices continue to climb in early September, with the average price of diesel fuel now topping $6 a gallon for the first time ever. The cost of airline tickets and used cars was also up last month. Stripping out volatile energy and food prices, so-called core inflation dipped to 2.4% in August, a slightly smaller annual increase than the previous month. Today's inflation report is the last big piece of economic news before next week's Federal Reserve meeting, where policymakers will have to decide whether to raise interest rates.
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33: 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I'm Craig Kopp. Today, of course, marks the 25th anniversary of the 9/11 terrorist attacks. Then USF computer science professor Robin Murphy was one of the people who responded to New York City to take part in rescue and recovery efforts. She specializes in robotics disaster relief research and was asked by fire officials to help in the search for victims. Murphy told Florida Matters Live and Local about her experience at Ground Zero.
2: There's the smell, there's the sights, there's the enormity of this huge tragedy, this huge, huge event, and we're just working day and night.
33: Murphy left USF for Texas A&M University in 2008. She and her robots have assisted in searches after more than 25 disasters, including Hurricanes Katrina and Harvey, and the 2011 tsunami and nuclear disaster in Japan. You can hear Wednesday's full Florida Matters Live and Local episode marking the 9/11 anniversary at WUSF.org. Tampa City Council members talked about the budget for the upcoming fiscal year at this week's meeting. Representatives of the group Transit Now Tampa Bay want the city to increase its support for the Hillsborough Transit Authority to $1.5 million. But Councilman Bill Carlson raises concerns that that could result in Tampa residents being billed twice for the service, once by the city, once by HART.
3: It's not sustainable to, as my colleague said, tax people twice. HART already has a taxing authority, has the ability to tax itself more. If that's not going to work, then we need a whole new structure.
33: Council members indicated support for the increase, but they'll take it up again at their final budget hearing September 22nd and a formal vote in October. First-time jobless claims in Florida dipped slightly last week. The U.S. Department of Labor said just under 5,400 initial unemployment claims were filed in the week ending Saturday. That is down about 100 from 1 week earlier. I'm Craig Kopp, WUSF 89.7 News.
12: From NPR and WBUR, I'm Indira Lakshmanan.
1: I'm Robin Young. It's Here and Now. On a somber day of memorials for the nearly 3,000 people killed in the terrorist attacks in New York, the Pentagon, and Pennsylvania 25 years ago, somber also for families of more than 9,000 others who've died from illnesses related to those attacks, former Presidents Bill Clinton, George W. Bush, Barack Obama, and Joe Biden attended this morning's remembrance in New York City. Organizers have a longstanding policy of not allowing politicians to speak at the ceremony. President Trump chose to attend a remembrance at the Pentagon instead. He was able to address the crowd there.
13: September 11th reminded us of the terrible power of hate. The 25 years since have shown us the even greater power of the American spirit to endure and prevail and to win.
12: A new poll from Reuters Ipsos gives us a window into how much has changed in this country and in our politics in the years since the 9/11 attacks. The survey found Americans today fear domestic extremism more than foreign terrorists. Our Friday Politics Roundtable joins us to provide perspective on how we got from there to here. Joining us to talk more is Ron Elving, a senior NPR contributor, and Susan Glasser, a staff writer at The New Yorker. So glad to have you both here today. Welcome.
1: Yeah. Hi there.
14: Good to be with you.
15: Thank you.
12: Susan, I want to begin with you and the optics. Four former presidents together for the remembrance ceremony at Ground Zero in New York City. Meanwhile, President Trump speaking separately at the Pentagon. What struck you about this split-screen image at a time when we would think all presidents would be coming together to mark this somber moment?
15: Yeah, I mean, look, President Trump does things his own way, and I think that for his supporters is no surprise. He wants to define himself as an opponent of the establishment, Democratic and Republican. And so, you know, we all know that if he's not front and center and making the speech himself, it's not an event that interests him. But my guess is that the people who wanted it to be a somber remembrance were probably just as grateful not to have the disruption. It was a less divided time in our country, to be honest, Indira.
1: Yeah. Well, you know, even as you're saying that, I'm thinking back, some of us of a certain age, you know, remember, and not everyone does, you know, we're 25 years out, but we remember how on September 11th, 2001, so much of the world said, we are all Americans in sympathy. We're not hearing that a lot from parts of the world. Ron, you know, that day there were no Democrats or Republicans. It was Americans. Now we know it's incredibly divided. I know we could do hours on this, but can you give us a thumbnail? How did we go from one to the other?
4: People who have been shattered by a massive tragedy such as 9/11 turn to the people around them for support in the moment. So on September 11th, we saw members of Congress have to be evacuated from the Capitol. There was fear about a fourth airplane, and of course we know there was one. It might have been coming for the Capitol. Went down because the passengers brought it down in Pennsylvania. And the members of Congress were out on the lawn just staring back at the Capitol, wondering what was going to happen. But eventually, when they got back, the members of Congress stood on the steps, and Republican and Democrat together, they stood shoulder to shoulder and sang God Bless America. It was an extraordinary moment, and it was symbolic of exactly what you're talking about. But as time goes on, that initial feeling, the hugging each other, well, that subsides, and anger and fear take over, and the people who were hugging each other very soon were pointing fingers at each other and blaming each other, and there was great debate over what America should do next. And what followed was a period of war, Afghanistan, Iraq, to some degree echoed by what's happening today, although that is a separate issue we have with Iran, and a lot of changes in terms of domestic policy, including surveillance of citizens and many other controversial things that have followed. And that's where the rancor returns.
12: You're right, Ron, to talk about so many different elements, threads that came out of 9/11. That also includes conspiracy theories, Islamophobia, of course, fatigue over the years, over foreign wars, even as we're in a new one with Iran today. In the last few years, anti-Semitism growing as well. Susan, I want to ask you, you know, we covered the Afghan war together after 9/11, but I'm wondering now, as you're back in the U.S., you've been covering Washington for so many years now, what have you seen in terms of a line from 9/11, from the time when the country was so united, to deeply divided, distrustful, splintered politics in our country today? How did we get from there to here?
15: Yeah, I mean, to Ron's point, I was in Moscow on September 11th, and I will never forget the images of literally piles of flowers and stuffed animals and signs that said things like, we were together at the Elba, we're together again. Even Russians had an enormous sense of sympathy and empathy with what Americans were going through at that time. And you know, it seems almost inconceivable. I think it was a blow to the collective psyche in a way that took the country arguably in a very different direction in both our domestic politics and in our geopolitics. And, you know, it's that politics of fear and division that really have shaped a whole generation and our adult lifetimes. When I started out here in Washington, I could drive my car up to the White House and pick up my friend from work, which I used to do. I could go right to the gate at National Airport and, you know, meet somebody there. Our world is reshaped in ways that are very tangible as well as imperceptible. And I think it's the lack of trust that I would say is the biggest difference, even more than the partisanship, Indira. It's that we were a high trust society in our institutions, in each other. And now look at the numbers across the board. We are becoming one of those low trust societies that you and I used to cover as foreign correspondents.
10: Isn't that funny? Well, you know, and you mentioned a younger generation, Susan. I'm thinking there are people listening to this thinking, what, you drove up to the airport, you could go to the gate, or even just that, you know, people were singing together on the steps. It just makes no sense. And Ron, I'm thinking another thing that we saw is there was the election of the first black president of the United States. There was backlash to that. There were people who, for instance, had always felt a part of the Democratic Party and felt that they were being left behind. People of faith who felt that they were being ignored. And that brings us to, you know, what else happened this week a year ago. Yesterday, far-right activist Charlie Kirk was assassinated, and we're hearing reportedly kids at the college where he was shot and where a memorial is planned are very divided over whether they want that memorial there. Many love him. Many find him hateful. People in the crowd at the Republican National Convention in Dallas called for progressive Democrats running for Senate to be shot when Texas Senator Ted Cruz mentioned those progressive Democrats by name. Let's listen.
14: When Abdul al-Sayed says he has a, quote, obligation to comply with Sharia law, he means it. And when James Tallarico says he wants to dismantle capitalism. He means it.
10: Ron, I'm hearing he should be shot. Where is John McCain? He's gone. You know, somebody who would have admonished those hecklers.
4: John McCain is gone and sorely missed. And the spirit that was John McCain is absent. And the feelings that we had after 9/11 have largely been dissipated. Some of that, of course, is underlying tension that was always in the society. And the more you try to address the underlying issues of society, whether it be racism or whether it be class rivalries, you are going to disturb the environment around you, you're going to disturb a lot of the people around you, and that's going to produce some pushback. And that's what we've been seeing in the years since the unity of 9/11 was dissipated into war and policies of domestic repression.
12: Susan, I want to ask you about this Reuters poll that suggests people are more scared of each other in this country now than they are of terrorists from abroad, and what that means for our politics. And I'm thinking about how you've covered Donald Trump over the years, and the language that he uses, is it in a way a result of all the fear that came out of 9/11, you know, and then the wars we had and what led up to that? And I'm wondering, how do you see his evolution as a political figure to someone who this week was holding a convention where he was charging people to attend this Republican midterm convention and offering money to Americans if Republicans win? I mean, there are things that we couldn't have imagined 25 years ago. Talk about how our political climate has changed.
15: Yeah, no, you're right, Indira. I mean, look, first of all, demagoguery flourishes and feeds upon fear and hate. It both creates it and amplifies it. And I think we've seen the last 10 years, it's a very, very potent force when wielded by somebody who has the gifts of a demagogue. So the hatred existed in our society, but there's a difference between a leader, and not just John McCain. Whatever you thought of George Bush's policies, remember that he went out of his way in the immediate aftermath, at least, of 9/11 to say, you know, we're not going to hold all Muslim people responsible for the hateful actions of a small group. And I think you don't hear that today from the leadership of one of our two parties, and that makes a difference. The other thing I think that's just so important is the divisions in society. Sure, they already existed, but there's also a conscious policy feeding lies and misinformation and conspiracy theories as a way of solidifying your support from your backers. And that has been really present with us over the last 10 years. And, you know, it's a kind of division that's hard for us even to understand. Imagine telling yourself of 25 years ago that we would be in a war of words, a trade war with Canada. Our president would be denying Canadian nationhood, telling us that they're the bigger enemies, that the enemies are within, and that the enemy within is bigger than Russia and China. That's just not conceivable. Yeah, no.
10: Well, this has been a cheery conversation, but maybe appropriate for a very somber day. So, Father Elving, I mean Ron, NPR senior contributor, we thank you so much. Susan Glasser, staff writer at The New Yorker, we thank you as well. Thank you both.
4: Thank you.
15: Thank you.
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0: Twenty-five years after the September 11th terror attacks, the case against the alleged co-conspirators still hasn't gone to trial.
5: You can either take people and torture them, and hopefully you don't do that because it's illegal, or you can have a fair trial for them. You can't do both.
0: I'm Sasha Pfeiffer. We'll explain why the 9/11 case remains in limbo on All Things Considered from NPR News.
16: And something else. On the morning of September 11th, 2001, President George W. Bush was in Sarasota reading to elementary school children. 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
10: I'm Robin Young. It's Here and Now. 25 years ago, we were preparing for only our second national broadcast from Boston when a plane hit the World Trade Center in New York, knocking out signals. As WNYC valiantly struggled to broadcast, we joined a chorus trying to tell the country what was happening.
18: It has been a horrific day of national tragedy. Here is what we know. Both World Trade Center towers in New York City were destroyed this morning after being struck by airplanes, one of them hijacked out of Boston.
19: Another plane has crashed into the Pentagon. It took a direct hit. And a 757 has crashed 80 miles southeast of Pittsburgh. All federal office buildings in
10: my
19: Washington.
10: My colleague Bruce Gellerman and I would find out later that there were actually two planes from Boston where we were based. They both crashed into the World Trade Towers in New York. Another plane left from Dulles in Virginia hit the Pentagon. A fourth from Newark, New Jersey, was forced down by passengers in a field in Pennsylvania. All that morning, we just pulled in the sound of voices trying to describe to us the impossible. We just thought we'd let you hear what it sounded like, and it can be tough.
20: And now both of those twin towers are smoking. They are on fire. Large holes visible in the side of the 110-story building, landmark Twin Towers.
21: We have learned also that the president is going to speak.
20: The FBI is now pursuing reports that one or both of those planes were hijacked.
22: Two airplanes have crashed into the World Trade Center in an apparent terrorist attack on our country.
23: I looked out my window, which is directly across from Pentagon and Pentagon Row apartments, and I saw the tail of a large airliner. It plowed right into the Pentagon.
24: I've never seen anything like it in my life. The tower just collapsed moments ago. I'm on the phone here at a gas station, and as I was on hold waiting to get on the line here, people started screaming, "Oh my God! Oh my God!"
20: It fell like a deck of cards. It fell straight down. It came from the top all the way down. It just simply pancaked.
10: That was at around 10 o'clock in the morning. I had just rolled a television past the guests in Studio 2 here at WBUR for the program, The Connection. Michael Goldfarb was hosting. It was almost 10:30.
25: Could you talk a bit about the kinds of skills that terrorist groups actually have? As I watch, we do have a television in the studio. The second tower of the World Trade Center has just collapsed.
26: Oh, my God.
25: The skyline of Lower Manhattan is irrevocably altered. A plume of smoke. My guests and I can only tell you, listeners, are shocked. The tower has come down. The World Trade Center's twin towers no longer exist.
20: The Twin Towers are down. The Pentagon's still burning.
21: There have been evacuations of the West Wing of the White House. The Capitol building has been evacuated.
20: Evacuations now ordered at the United Nations in New York and at the Sears Tower in Chicago. Los Angeles has mobilized its anti-terrorism division.
21: We have to report now that United Airlines is just reporting that a second plane has crashed, a second United Airlines plane. A United Airlines flight also crashed in the D.C. area. We're now hearing reports from United Airlines that a second plane of theirs has crashed.
20: Now we're being told United Airlines has lost a plane near Pittsburgh. It's a large plane believed to be a Boeing 747. It has crashed about 80 miles southeast of Pittsburgh.
10: It crashed into a field in Shanksville, Pennsylvania, after passengers commandeered a drink cart and stormed the cabin. And that was that. Over time, we'd hear about so many heroic acts that day. There was Michael Benfante, who carried a woman in a wheelchair down 68 flights in the North Tower. He put her in an ambulance.
21: The tower began to collapse. He ran, thinking of the firefighters he just passed. And these are some of the things that also haunt you. You saw the firemen going the other way.
1: Right. Probably 75 to 100. I don't know. Could have been more. Could have been a little less. And they were exhausted. They were carrying tools and hoses. And they were going up as everybody was going down. And all they kept saying, they were just relaying our fears, just saying, everything's going to be okay. Just keep moving. Everything's fine. And you could tell what their lips were saying. Their eyes weren't telling the same story. But they, I mean, come on, if, to me, you can't call me a hero. Not when you think of them.
21: So many stories. We decided to bring you just one. When Jim Gartenberg was trapped in the towers, he called into a local TV station and reported until the tower collapsed. He and his wife, Jill, had a 2-year-old, Nicole. Jill was pregnant with the child she'd named Jamie after Jim died. We visited her months later in her New York apartment, and we start with his phone calls. They are tough to hear.
2: On the phone, we have an eyewitness, is that correct?
3: Yeah, Jim Gartenberg joins us. He was on the 86th floor of, I'm not sure which tower, was it the east, north or south, Jim?
8: It's the World Trade Center 1, and it's not was. I am here, and I'm stuck right now.
3: Now, are you above?
9: My husband's name was James Michael Gartenberg. He went by Jim Gartenberg, and he was on the 86th floor of 1 World Trade Center.
8: A fire door has trapped us, debris has fallen around us, and part of the core of the building is blown out.
3: Jim,
9: actually, a friend of mine had called me on my cell phone and said, Jill, I just heard Jim on TV, and he sounds great, and he's going to be okay. And I said, he's not going to be okay. I knew he wasn't going to be okay. I knew that he sounded calm and in control because that's just always how he sounded. But I knew what was going on in there, and I had walked out of my office to look downtown, miles downtown, when I saw the smoke and the fire that was coming from those buildings. I couldn't imagine anybody was going to survive that, even if the building didn't collapse, which of course then, so.
21: After Jim died and the tower collapsed, Jill became one of 100 widows expecting a child. In 2002, she was raising 3-year-old Nicole and 6-month-old Jamie, who was born half a year after her father's death.
9: She's named after my husband, who's James, and right after your daddy, in his honor. Okay, sweetie, I'll get it.
21: The ice cream, let's go. Get the ice cream.
9: Okay, you know what? Let's leave it like this.
21: Do you know what we call these little things where we're from? These little things, you know what we call them? We call them Jimmies.
9: Who's Jimmy? Our daddy? Is that your daddy? She's too busy eating.
13: Why is he still my daddy?
9: He's still your daddy. That's right. He'll always be your daddy.
21: Well, and you have that 24 hours a day.
9: Yes. Every day we talk about daddy and we watch videos about daddy, right?
21: Mm.
9: Nicole loves to watch our wedding video. You want to watch it now? The mommy and daddy video with you in it?
13: Yeah.
9: Okay.
13: Daddy,
9: what happened? Here's daddy. I had been initially in my office when I got his initial phone call and phone message.
14: Tuesday, 8:48 a.m.
27: Jill, there's a fire on my floor. I love you. Tell everyone I love you. I don't know if I'm going to be okay here. I love you so much.
21: Your husband sounded so frightened in the message to you. And then he became so strong for other families on television.
9: Absolutely. He, you know what? Even in his last moments, that was typical of what my husband represented. He just cared about others. What he said on the local news station was, if anyone has a loved one in the building, please don't be concerned. Things are under control at the moment. You know, in his last moments of life, to say that and to be concerned about others, that was just typical of my husband.
21: What did you and he get to say to each other that you can?
9: How much we loved each other and how much he loves my daughter. You know, what do you say? What is there to say? I spoke to him 5 or 6 times. What else is there to say when I know he's not coming back home? And thank you, sweetie. Nicole brought me a tissue. This is where we started a home together. Life has to go on.
0: Hi, it's Daddy.
9: Oh, it's Daddy?
21: On a toy phone.
9: Yeah, she does that all the time.
0: Hi, Mom.
9: It's her way of talking to him.
0: Daddy, hi, Daddy.
21: Yeah. I'm looking at these letters. This man writes, so calm, so reassuring. I heard him speak of where he was, trapped. I was wondering, could I be half as brave as he was? He left quite an impression.
9: Mm-hmm. That's right, he did. Nicole, sweetie, you know what? Let's get into pajamas now.
21: Little Nicole is now in her early 20s. Her sister Jamie, just 20. Jill Gartenberg remarried. And on this 20th anniversary of 9/11, she told us she's trying to take care of herself. You know, take it easy.
8: I'm on the 86th floor on the east side of the building facing the East River.
2: And what time did you get?
8: If I'm on the air, I want to tell anybody that has a family member that may be in the building that the situation is under control for the moment and the danger has not increased. So please, all family members, take it easy.
3: Jim, in one of our...

0: The voice of Jim Gartenberg speaking from the doomed World Trade Center towers on 9/11. By the way, he was scheduled to move the next day to a Midtown office. He died in the tower collapse. We visited his widow, now Jill Gartenberg Pila. It's Here and Now. Live from NPR News in Boston, I'm Josie Guarino. Flags are flying at half-staff across the country today as the nation marks the 25th anniversary of the September 11th terrorist attacks that left nearly 3,000 people dead and a nation shaken. Today, leaders and families gather to honor them. President Trump attended a memorial ceremony at the Pentagon, and former Presidents Joe Biden, Barack Obama, Bill Clinton, and George W. Bush went to Ground Zero in New York, where victims' relatives read aloud the long list of names. A federal court today ruled that the Energy Department exceeded its authority when it forced a Michigan coal-fired power plant to stay open past its scheduled retirement date last year. Energy Secretary Chris Wright had said the 64-year-old plant was needed to ensure reliable electricity in the region and used emergency powers to keep it operating. Environmental groups and three states, Michigan, Illinois, and Minnesota, went to court to try to overturn those orders. New data shows imports of Chinese electric scooters surged nearly 60% in the first half of this year. North African countries like Morocco, Egypt, and Algeria are leading the charge, buying fully built vehicles straight from China to help clear up urban air pollution. This is Here and Now.
1: You may have been following the revocation of temporary protected status for Haitians. The Trump administration is weighing whether to extend TPS for Salvadoran immigrants, and you'll be hearing more about that in 7 minutes with Here and Now.
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0: grieving, holding up photographs of those lost, deep, deep pain, also a real sense of community. So really a complicated day.
1: Yeah, I'm thinking of a young woman just over 25 years old who read out the name of her mother, Deepa Pakala.
2: You made everyone, no matter who they were, feel seen. And you saw me long before I was even here. You dreamed my whole life for me, and you only got 8 months of it.
1: So that's just one woman who had a baby and then was killed. Brian, others read the names of family they had never met. Talk about the young people you saw there today.
0: Yeah, that was one of the most powerful things. You know, I was thinking about it, Indira. You know, from 9/11 to today is the same distance that it would have been from the end of World War II to 1970. And so this is really now history for so many young people, even distant history. And yet there are these young people here who read out the names of their grandparents, of their lost uncles, children reading out the names of parents that they did not get to know. So there's a sense of loss and also a sense of lost time. That was just really, really powerful. This, you know, the gap in lives that's been opened up now has stretched over a full quarter century.
1: Yeah. I'm thinking about the living ex-presidents and first ladies standing together along with current Vice President J.D. Vance. Did this feel like a moment of unity at a time when we have such divided politics, or did the absence of President Donald Trump himself underscore the divisions that we've seen in the last 25 years?
0: I think Donald Trump's absence, and, you know, he chose to be at the Pentagon today. That was his decision, of course. I think that was notable, but there was a sense of unity. Political opponents, deeply divided, Republican, Democrat, people across very big cultural gaps, all sat together, talked together, sat through this long ceremony together. And so symbolically, a very important moment, I think, for the country.
1: NPR's Brian Mann, thanks so much for joining us on this difficult day for the nation and sharing the remembrances that you witnessed today.
0: Thanks for having me.
1: This is Here and Now.
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0: مشهورين فيها نحن بالمعمونية والشعيرية.
1: People love معمونية here because it's appetizing and ancient, says Issa, tracing back more than 1,000 years to the Abbasid dynasty in the 8th century. And so when Aleppo native Ammar Wafai takes a bite of معمونية on Friday mornings, he's filled with memories of his father.
2: My father, he makes معمونية very, very, very well.
1: His wife, Lama Wafai, jumps in to offer me her own recipe for معمونية. Which she says tastes much better than this restaurant-made pudding.
3: ليست فقط بالطعم.
1: Every time we taste معمونية, she says she thinks back to childhood when معمونية was always on the family dining table on Fridays. At every gathering of relatives, she says. But memories of the war also come up. A ruinous civil war just ended over a year ago in Syria, and Aleppo was one of the cities most damaged throughout the nearly 14 years of fighting. Some of the buildings on the same street as this restaurant remain gutted, collapsed from airstrikes, or with concrete walls riddled with artillery marks. Issa, the store owner, shut down months after the revolution began, he says. He reopened only a decade later, in 2021, as the fighting which had killed thousands of civilians subsided a bit. And thanks to God, he says, we have stayed open since then. Emily Fang, NPR News, Aleppo, Syria.
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6: 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I'm Michael Barbaro. That's Today on The Daily from The New York Times.
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4: I'm Robin Young. It's Here and Now. Do you have an image you just can't shake from 9/11? A woman at Ground Zero in shock, covered in gray dust with an elegant strand of pearls. Or the collapsed towers that look like a bombed World War II cathedral. Well, 25 years ago, AP photographer Richard Drew took another photo. He raced to the towers when told a plane had hit them. Emerging from the subway, he got to work. One of Richard Drew's photographs became known around the world as the Falling Man, a man appearing to plummet headfirst to his death from the North Tower. It's called one of the most famous photos that no one wants to see. It's that difficult. Esquire essayist Tom Juno called it our most intimate connection to the horror of that day. The 9/11 Museum displays it in a private alcove, along with this

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1: This is WUSF 89.7. We are spot for local. Well, after a disappointing 2025 season, the pressure is on for the Tampa Bay Buccaneers to get back to their winning ways, starting Sunday with a road matchup against the Cincinnati Bengals.
2: A lot of those players, like Baker Mayfield, guys who have been here before, they're really upset about what happened last season, and they're looking to turn things around.
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3: Live from NPR News in Culver City, California, I'm Dwayne Brown. In New York City, 25 years after the September 11th attacks, more than 9,000 people have died from the toxic air caused by the destruction of the World Trade Center. Carolyn Maloney, who represented parts of Manhattan and Queens in Congress for decades, helped draft legislation that led to the creation of a health program to support people who were sickened.
4: People are coming forward with cancers and with diseases that worked at the pile, was there that night as I was, and now is suffering with what we call the World Trade Center cough. And I also have the World Trade Center cough.
3: The 9/11 attacks on New York City, Shanksville, Pennsylvania, and Washington, D.C. killed 2,977 people. That number does not include the 19 hijackers. Vice President J.D. Vance made a direct appeal to voters last night as he wrapped up the Republican midterm convention in Dallas. NPR's Maham Javed has more.
5: Like several other speakers, J.D. Vance described Democrats as extreme and radical. He asked voters to recognize the Trump administration's recent achievements, and he urged them to look past any disagreements to keep the Republican majority in Congress.
6: Don't give the country over to a bunch of crazy people because you happen to disagree with us on a policy issue here or there.
5: Vance's speech was interrupted by a protester carrying what Vance described as a Mexican flag. The vice president didn't mention the $5,000 the president recently promised to every adult American if Republicans hold the majority in November. Maham Javed, NPR News.
3: Stocks finished higher on Wall Street, recovering some of their losses for the week. 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
1: This is WUSF 89.7 News. I'm Kathy Carter. The Tampa agency that oversees community redevelopment areas has voted to delay some actions required by the new Rays Stadium contract. The board will now address changes to four CRAs and the community benefits agreement on November 12th. CRA attorney Clifford Shepherd says he needs more information before he can prepare documents needed for the changes. The board also moved discussion on the community benefits to the same day. These will include raise investments in affordable housing, jobs, youth programs, and more. The continuance will not delay stadium construction. Well, today, of course, marks the 25th anniversary of the 9/11 terrorist attacks. Then USF computer science professor Robin Murphy was one of the people who responded to New York City to take part in rescue and recovery efforts. She specializes in robotics disaster relief research and was asked by fire officials to help in the search for victims. Murphy told Florida Matters Live and Local about her experience at Ground Zero.
7: There's the smell, there's the sights, there's the enormity of this huge tragedy, this huge, huge event, and we're just working day and night.
1: Murphy left USF for Texas A&M University in 2008. She and her robots have assisted in searches after more than 25 disasters, including Hurricanes Katrina and Harvey, and the 2011 tsunami and nuclear disaster in Japan. And you can hear Wednesday's full Florida Matters live and local episode marking the 9/11 anniversary at WUSF.org. Well, the conservative takeover at New College of Florida in Sarasota, of course, drew national headlines. It also led to a filming of a documentary. It's called First They Came for My College. It tells the story from the perspective of the students as the changes there took place. And now it can be seen here in the Tampa Bay area. Starting Sunday, it will be at Green Light Cinema in St. Petersburg as part of the Queer Film and Arts Festival. And it returns to Green Light for a week starting next Friday. Additionally, you can also check out the film in Sarasota at Burns Court Cinema the week of October 23rd. 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
9: It's All Things Considered from NPR News. I'm Scott Detrow. Today is, of course, the 25th anniversary of the September 11th terror attacks. And the story that began that day in many ways still hasn't ended. My co-host this week, Sasha Pfeiffer, is an NPR correspondent who has been covering one aspect of that story for a very long time, and that is the creation of a U.S. military court in Guantanamo Bay, Cuba, for suspected terrorists. Sasha and I wanted to talk about the status of the 9/11 case, which Sasha, as you know very well since you've been covering it for so long, still has not gone to trial.
10: No, it has not. After all this time, that case is still pending.
9: And five men charged with plotting the attacks, they have been locked up in Guantanamo for two decades.
10: Correct. All of them are being held in a prison camp within the U.S. Naval Base in Guantanamo. And the five include the alleged mastermind, Khalid Sheikh Mohammed. They're accused of funding the attacks, training some of the hijackers, helping with travel arrangements and so on.
9: And one fact that I think is lost is that on paper, at least, the case is still proceeding to trial even after these 25 years.
10: That is officially what is happening. For years and years and years, teams of lawyers and translators and investigators and many other types of court-related personnel have been going back and forth to Cuba for hearings. They fly on charter flights at great taxpayer expense. The court record at this point, Scott, is hundreds of thousands of pages long, and numerous judges have come and gone over the years.
9: Which gets to the most basic question in all of this. Why has the

0: The other six are known as forever prisoners. They've been held there for years without any charges filed against them. Half of the forever prisoners are cleared for release and still aren't being let go. And that lawyer we just heard from, Ian Moss, finds that outrageous.
1: Is this who we are, that we just continue to hold six men without charge or trial indefinitely? Like, what are we doing to address that piece of it?
0: He told me nothing seems to be happening within the government to address that because the Trump administration doesn't seem interested in letting those men go. Now, previous administrations did negotiate with other countries to take prisoners at Gitmo cleared for release, but there's no sign that those negotiations are happening now, so the men are stuck there.
2: Is there, on paper, at least a trial date for this 9/11 case?
0: Yes, there was a date set by a Guantanamo judge just last month. It's June 2028, but that could easily get delayed again, especially with so many legal issues still pending. But if it does happen, I hope to be there covering it.
2: That is NPR's Sasha Pfeiffer, my co-host this week, and also an NPR correspondent covering Guantanamo. Sasha, thank you so much.
0: You're welcome. This is NPR News.
3: Good afternoon. Thanks for listening to All Things Considered here at WUSF. Just about 4:44. Well, after 253 days of waiting, Tampa Bay Buccaneers fans once again see their team in action when they play the Cincinnati Bengals on Sunday. After a disappointing 2025 season that left the Bucs out of the playoffs for the first time in half a decade, the stakes are high to right the ship. To talk about some of the biggest storylines as the season begins, WUSF's Sky LeBron spoke with River Wells, a reporter who covers the Bucks for Sports Illustrated. Wells starts by talking about the overall feeling he got from the team in front office during training camp and the preseason.
4: This team thinks that they can win. They think that they can win the NFC South and do more than that. A lot of those players, like Baker Mayfield, guys who have been here before, they're really upset about what happened last season, and they're looking to turn things around. So the vibe is definitely that they can do that. We'll see if they can, you know, instill it in practice.
5: Longtime Bucks like Mike Evans and Levante David are either on new teams or out of the NFL entirely because they retired. So how much did they mean to the culture of this team, and who fills that leadership void?
4: That's a great question, and it definitely does impact the Bucks. Those guys have been there forever. I actually asked Levante David about this at his retirement press conference. You know, who are the leaders stepping up in your defensive room? He cited safety Tyke Smith. A lot of people look to Tyke Smith, you know, more of a silent leadership type, but he's done all of that this offseason. And then on the offense, you know, it's an interesting question. I think obviously guys like Tristan Wirfs, who have been there forever, Baker Mayfield, of course, the players love Baker Mayfield. And then Chris Godwin, of course, was played alongside Mike Evans for a very long time.
5: So Reuben Bain was the big first-round pick for the Bucs this offseason. A lot of people feel like he fell later in the round that allowed the Bucs to grab him. Linebacker out of Miami, he's gotten a lot of buzz in the offseason. You pumped for him?
4: For sure. He really looks the part. He fell for a few reasons. He has outlier short arms. I think it's like some of the shortest arm length ever measured at the NFL Combine for his position. And there was an off-the-field concern that he had where he was at Miami. The Buccaneers, you know, feel comfortable that it's not too much of a concern there. So they end up selecting him with the number 15 pick. And let me tell you, seeing him in practice, one time we were doing media and we were interviewing some other players and coaches, and he's just out there for an hour by himself on the practice field. And that's the first time I've seen that in my relatively short time covering the beat. But it just goes to show how much he's been working and you know, how much he really devotes himself to the game. And I think the Bucks have needed a player kind of like that for a while.
5: Can you imagine getting measured for any other job for your arm length? Having too short arms.
4: And then they're like, no, we can't hire you.
5: Sorry. This is a Dave and Buster's. Yeah. any game you have penciled in as one of the matchups Bucks fans have to be tuned in for?
4: Well, I think the first and most immediate one, week two, the Cleveland Browns are back in Tampa Bay, and this is the first time Baker Mayfield will have played his former team as a Buccaneer.
5: The former team that drafted him number one overall and then kind of kicked him to the curb.
4: Yes, for Deshaun Watson, who will be starting for the Browns. Yeah, so that's Baker has gone on some podcasts, and he's been like, that's the game I'm circling. You know, he's talked about that one.
5: I don't
4: quite
5: think many players are like, that Browns game, that's going to go crazy.
4: But it just means more for Baker Mayfield to use an SEC sort of adage.
5: I'm going to ask you to do one last thing that you probably hate doing. Can you give me a record prediction?
4: I think it's probably going to be in that 8-10 win sort of zone. Obviously, there's questions about Todd Bowles and what he can do as a head coach going forward. But they do have a lot of talent. They have the talent to be a lot better than that. I'm erring on the side of caution, kind of. And I think it's probably going to be somewhere like 8-9, 9-8-ish. We'll see.
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3: Marketplace is tonight at 6. 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
2: 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I'm Scott Detrow.
10: And I'm Melissa Nadworny. Every year, high-ranking federal officials have to file financial reports disclosing their business ties and what assets they own. This is meant to ensure that they don't put their personal interests ahead of the U.S. citizens they serve. The deadline to file the papers was back in May. But ethics officials still have not released the filings for several of President Trump's cabinet members. One of them is Health Secretary Robert F. Kennedy Jr. NPR Pharmaceuticals correspondent Sydney Lupkin has been tracking his forms and joins us now. Hi, Sydney.
11: Hi.
10: So you and many others have been waiting for these public disclosures for months now. What do you want to know?
11: Yeah, so it starts back in 2025 when Kennedy was going through the Senate confirmation process. He signed an ethics agreement about how he would handle various income streams from his previous life. That included his work as an anti-vaccine activist and as an attorney. In that paperwork, he said he would keep receiving fees from a law firm called Weisner Baum. Weisner Baum had sued the drug company Merck over claims that it failed to properly warn consumers about risks from its HPV vaccine, Gardasil. Kennedy referred families to the firm to join the class action. And for each referral, he could get a 10% cut of any awards or settlement money.
10: And can you explain why that might present a conflict now that Kennedy is health secretary?
11: Well, yeah, HHS includes the Food and Drug Administration, and the FDA regulates pharmaceutical companies, including Merck, the target of this lawsuit. Democratic Senator Elizabeth Warren of Massachusetts made a big point about this conflict during Kennedy's confirmation hearing. After that, he amended his ethics agreement. It said that any referral fees from the lawsuit would not come to him, but instead would be sent to a, quote, non-dependent adult family member. But remember, Kennedy holds a lot of power over companies like Merck. Kathleen Clark is a law professor at Washington University who specializes in government ethics. Here's what she thinks lawmakers like Warren are concerned about.
12: What if Merck is just plying HHS Secretary Kennedy with money through this settlement? Because Merck has a lot of business before HHS.
10: So what is actually going on with that lawsuit involving the HPV vaccine and Merck?
11: So that settled in June, but neither Weisner Baum nor Merck would tell me how much money they settled for. In response to reports that the settlement was $50 million, Senator Warren and other lawmakers started asking questions again about whether someone in Kennedy's family profited. On August 1st, Kennedy responded on social media. He said the fees went, quote, back to the Weisnerbaum law firm, and that they haven't gone to his family, not even his sons, one of whom works at the law firm. I'm not really sure what to make of this when he said before that the fees would go to a family member, but it's one reason ethics watchdogs really want to see his annual disclosure.
13: Okay, so when might we actually find out what's going on?
11: Well, it appears that Kennedy might have received an extension on the deadline. But even if he did, that later deadline is upon us. So the papers should be released in the next few days, and I'll be watching for them. I did reach out to the health department about the legal fees, but haven't heard back yet.
13: That is NPR's Sydney Lupkin. Thanks so much for your reporting.
11: You bet.
2: There's been a shift to the right in some Latin American politics, and that's changing the way the U.S. works with those countries to fight drug trafficking. The Trump administration is taking a more militarized approach, and that was clear when Secretary of State Marco Rubio went to three South American countries this week. NPR's Michelle Kellerman traveled with him.
14: Marco Rubio was right at home with the leaders of Ecuador and Colombia, both of whom have U.S. citizenship and ties to Miami. Rubio joked that it was just a couple of years ago when he was seated at a table at a Florida wedding next to Colombia's Abelardo de las
15: Priegas.
14: Then he lost his mind and became president, Rubio said. The Colombian leader smiled and pointed to Rubio, saying, "He's next." There was no joking around when it came to the war on drug cartels.
16: Y vamos a hacer todo lo que sea necesario.
14: The Colombian president said, "We are going to do whatever it takes to be able to attack these criminals and put them in a place they deserve, either in prison or a tomb." The next stop was Ecuador, where President Daniel Noboa gave Rubio one of the country's highest honors and a golden sash on this, Rubio's second visit as Secretary of State.
17: Y espero tenerlo muchas veces más aquí en el Ecuador visitándonos.
14: Noboa says he hopes to have Rubio visit many times and accompany Ecuador in what he calls this hard fight to change the continent once and for all. Security topped the agenda in talks with Peru's newly elected president, Keiko Fujimori, who also ran on a tough-on-crime platform. She's joining the U.S.-led coalition to fight narco-terrorists.
18: So we are extremely happy and we are thankful for Peru to be part now of the Shield of the Americas.
14: Secretary Rubio has made the region a big focus of his tenure, and that's long overdue, says Benjamin Gedan, who advised the Obama administration on Latin America and is now with the Stimson Center.
19: But it's really narrow, and it's focused almost entirely on engaging with militaries in the region to fight drug traffickers.
14: And what the region needs, he says, is more investment, not just complaints from the Trump administration about China's economic interests, including a multi-billion dollar port in Peru.
19: The Peruvians take great pride in that port and see it as a real driver of their foreign economic policy. The same is true in Colombia, where the Chinese are building this major metro in Bogota. The same is true in Ecuador, where the conservative president just traveled to China to try to increase access for shrimp, one of its most important exports.
14: Trump administration tariffs are another big concern. Secretary Rubio says negotiators are working on that, and he's rejected criticism of his focus on security, blaming leftist governments in Latin America for failing to take seriously the threat of what he calls narco-terrorism.
20: So you have to make a choice here. We're going to choose on the side of leaders that are going to be serious about taking these groups on and eliminating them once and for all. Otherwise, those groups, those terrorist groups, will eat these countries up. They will become stronger than the governments in these countries. They will run over these countries. So I'm glad we have leaders in the region that are willing to be strong and take these groups on.
14: There is a lot of nervousness in the region about U.S. military interventions. The U.S. ousted Venezuela's president earlier this year and made an oil deal with the country's interim leaders. The U.S. military has also killed more than 227 people in strikes on boats in the Caribbean and Pacific. Rubio said Ecuador's president didn't discuss with him any concerns that fishermen in that country have been killed in these strikes.
20: I think at the end of the day, these are joint operations. We're conducting them in coordination with them. And as I said, our goal is not to go after fishermen. Our goal is to go after drug traffickers.
14: And the secretary says he's glad to have found common cause with new right-wing governments in the region. Michelle Kellerman, NPR News.

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1: Thank you for listening to All Things Considered at WUSF 89.7. I'm Kathy Carter. Well, on the morning of September 11, 2001, President George W. Bush was in Sarasota reading to elementary school children. WUSF reporter Steve Newborn was covering it.
2: It didn't really hit us till President Bush came up on the stage and talked to us, and he said the country is under attack, and everybody, you know, crowded around this little tiny TV. 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
5: Live from NPR News in Culver City, California, I'm Dwayne Brown. Diesel fuel prices have topped $6 a gallon for the first time ever. The national average is $6.05, but closer to $8 here in California. As NPR's Stephen Bisaha tells us, it's more than just truckers paying for the higher cost at the pump.
6: This rise in diesel prices has been rapid. It's gone up 42 cents a gallon in September alone. And since the war with Iran started, diesel's up $2.30. The recent hike follows a steep increase in oil prices as the U.S. war against Iran escalates. Farmers use diesel to power equipment, and that food then gets shipped to stores in trucks also fueled by diesel, so this could drive up grocery bills. Other goods shipped across the country could also see price increases. Stephen Bisaha, NPR News.
5: Devastating attacks on the U.S. 25 years ago are being remembered in communities across the country, with September 11th vigils and ceremonies honoring the 2,977 people who died on that day after terrorists linked to Al-Qaeda attacked the World Trade Center and the Pentagon using 4 hijacked jetliners. NPR's Brian Mann reports President Trump attended a ceremony today at the Pentagon.
7: Donald Trump's absence, and, you know, he chose to be at the Pentagon today. That was his decision, of course. I think that was notable, but there was a sense of unity. Political opponents, deeply divided, Republican, Democrat, people across very big cultural gaps, all sat together, talked together, sat through this long ceremony together. And so, symbolically, a very important moment, I think, for the country.
5: NPR's Brian Mann in New York. Stocks finished higher on Wall Street, recovering some of their losses for the week. 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
1: 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I'm Kathy Carter. Well, it took less than 2 minutes this morning, but Governor Ron DeSantis and his cabinet approved a rule covering how the state can designate groups as domestic or foreign terrorist organizations. The state's chief of domestic security will notify the governor and cabinet if a group should be labeled as such. Then they'll, the governor and the cabinet, either approve or deny it. The designation would become effective 30 days later. The groups on the list would have a week to object and provide supporting documentation. The law went into effect July 1st, and DeSantis immediately announced plans to put the label on the Council of American Islamic Relations and the Muslim Brotherhood, among other groups. CARE quickly filed a lawsuit saying it's a violation of its First Amendment rights. Well, efforts to raise money to restore a historic Tampa boarding house for African Americans during segregation are stepping up since part of the second floor wall collapsed on Monday. Carolyn Collins chairs the Jackson House Foundation, which plans to restore it to a museum. She told Tampa City Council members Thursday they've been getting a lot of calls to help since the exterior wall gave way.
8: Does that stop the Jackson House? And we want to say to everyone, no, we're moving forward. We're so positive for the concern and the interest and the dedication, and we just ask people to keep calling us.
1: Collins says they'll keep raising money and finding additional grants. The city of Tampa recently gave them $1 million for the restoration. They've also hired a contractor to rebuild the house after enough money is raised. The conservationists are concerned proposed rule changes for imported sloths don't go far enough. The changes came following the deaths of more than 50 sloths brought into the planned Sloth World attraction in Orlando. The Florida Fish and Wildlife Conservation Commission held an online hearing this week. They want facilities that handle imported sloths to meet the same requirements as the ones used for monkeys brought into from Central and South America. Owners would also have to show either 1,000 hours of sloth-specific experience or 500 hours and pass a written exam before they can get a permit. But conservationists want the proposals to apply to existing permit holders as well. The changes are expected to go before the agency's commissioners at a December meeting. We'll get some thunderstorms tonight, low of 75. Thunderstorms tomorrow afternoon with a high of 91.
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9: 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I'm Sasha Pfeiffer.
10: And I'm Scott Detrow. For decades, the automotive supply chain between the U.S. and Canada has been tightly connected. But the trade war between the two countries could unravel that, and that is creating headaches for makers of auto parts who rely on the easy flow of goods across the border. Here is NPR's cars and energy reporter, Willa Rubin.
11: Peer beneath the hood of any car, and you can get a hint of just how complex these are as machines with thousands of parts. Think bolts, steering rods, wires. Just ask Dan Hirsch. He is one of the heads of the consulting group Alex Partners Automotive and Industrials Group. And while we were talking, he pulled out a car headlight.
12: I'm counting one housing for the lens, a metal body that has the reflector in it, the bulb, a little electronic connector, and then the driver.
11: He counted 13 parts in his hand. And he says if he took those apart, he'd find another 100 parts.
12: Like, so how many parts are in a car? I can't even tell you how many parts are in my hand right now, you know?
11: These little parts aren't made by the big car makers with names that you'd recognize. They're made by other businesses that sell those parts to those big car makers. And parts move across the border all the time as they're getting machined into components that will eventually add up to a car. But new tariffs make that movement more expensive for those companies. Here's how Jim Jarrell, the president and CEO of the Canadian manufacturing company Linamar, thinks about it.
13: Putting tariffs into the process is like putting like a bunch of toll booths every few miles on the same highway, right? Because you're basically creating this sort of stop and adding, you know, a cost to it.
11: For a long time, automakers in the U.S. and Canada have been counting on that not exactly free, but accessible highway. In 1965,

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1: Good afternoon. 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I'm Kathy Carter. It's 5:44. Well, the tragic events of 9/11 were felt in every corner of the country that day, including right here in the Tampa Bay region. WUSF's Sky LeBron sat down with Steve Newborn, who had just begun his career at the radio station at the time. On the morning of September 11th, he was assigned to cover President George W. Bush, who was visiting a school in Sarasota.
2: September 11th, 2001 was a pretty normal Tuesday to start for the Tampa Bay area and for WUSF.
3: I'm Carson Cooper. Today is Tuesday, September 11th. President Bush pushes his education plan in Sarasota this morning. And around town, the Tampa Bay Devil Rays take on the Boston Red Sox tonight at St. Pete's Tropicana Field.
2: Steve Newborn had just started as a reporter for WUSF a few months prior. His assignment for that day, head to Sarasota, where President George W. Bush was reading to students at Booker Elementary.
4: Covering the president isn't something that a lot of reporters relish, because you go to these events, you can't get up there and ask him questions. You can't shake his hand, of course. The Secret Service won't let you anywhere near him. And you're kind of a stenographer. So, you know, I wasn't thrilled about it. I felt like I got the short straw. I really didn't expect what was going to happen. Yeah, I don't think anybody did.
2: Quickly after Steve got to the event, information started circulating across the country and the world that something terrible had happened in New York City. Here's NPR's Bob Edwards on that Tuesday's morning edition.
5: These planes were hijacked, so the FAA has grounded these air traffic. One of the towers of the World Trade Center appears to have completely collapsed. I am obviously watching television pictures. At least a good part of one tower has fallen to the ground.
2: So just for context, I mean, this is not a time when you could just look at your phone for updates. Many people didn't even have cell phones at that time. So how did things start to spread around for you that this isn't just a normal day, which obviously it wasn't a normal day? You're with the president at that time.
4: Before President Bush came back into our room where we were hearing these rumors going, you know, back and forth, just kind of whispered that, you know, the Twin Towers have been hit, and we're all trying to kind of just, no, it was like a commuter plane or, you know, just, you know, nothing really big. And it didn't really hit us till President Bush came up on the stage and talked to us, and he said the country is under attack, and everybody, you know, crowded around this little tiny TV. You know, it was about 2 feet in diameter on this little rolling AV cart. And we watched it come down one by one. And, you know, I had kind of a personal connection with these towers. My dad was a police officer in Greenwich Village, not far from the towers. And I used to go visit him. I mean, he had this ancient precinct. It had a plaque on there that said Abraham Lincoln visited. That's how old it was. And I remember visiting there a few times and watching the towers go up. That's how far back I go. The original towers, the Twin Towers, rise from the ground.
2: What kind of day did that turn into for you going into the rest of the day? I mean, was it a blur for you?
4: Yeah. Parts of it you kind of remember for the rest of your life, like the parts in the school. You know, I drove back to our office at USF campus in Tampa, gave him the tape of the speech, which was on mini disc. We used to have these little mini discs, and I still have it, by the way. You know, the rest of it's kind of a blur, what happened after that. You're so... I mean, your eyes are glued to the TV.
2: Did the events that happened and the way you had to cover it change you as a person at all?
4: It probably did in some ways that I don't realize. You know, made you a lot more serious about what you're covering, your mission. You know, as a journalist, we're supposed to empower the powerless, that sort of thing. I think I took that part a lot more seriously. So in certain areas, yeah, it's kind of obvious, but others, it's probably more subtle that you don't really think about at all. You know, I mean, nothing compares to that day. Nothing. I mean, I covered like hurricanes and people's homes getting washed away and all this stuff. And there's nothing like that because it's so much more broader than just a local event. It's something that affected everybody in this country, and it would affect everybody everywhere.
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8: From NPR News, this is All Things Considered. I'm Juana Summers.
9: And I'm Sasha Pfeiffer. Energy prices are climbing amid renewed fighting in the Middle East, and that's keeping the overall cost of living stubbornly high. Rising gasoline prices were a leading driver of inflation last month. Investors think that might force the Federal Reserve to raise interest rates when policymakers meet next week. NPR's Scott Horsley reports.
10: AAA says the average cost of diesel fuel hit an all-time high today, topping $6 a gallon for the first time ever. Jim McNeil loves his diesel pickup truck for its towing power, but with today's high prices, it cost about twice as much to fill the fuel tank as when he bought the truck back in 2019.
11: Not good. Not good. When I bought the truck, I felt really good about them, but now they're a little bit high for a while. Hopefully we'll get through it. I hope they go down soon.
10: Escalation of the U.S. war with Iran has pushed crude oil prices back above $100 a barrel. And refined products like diesel, gasoline, and jet fuel are even more expensive. Rising gas prices accounted for more than a third of overall inflation last month. The price of airline tickets and used cars also jumped in August. Over the last 12 months, the cost of living has risen 3.4%. outpacing average wage gains during the year, so the typical worker is losing ground. Today's inflation report is the last big piece of economic news before next week's Federal Reserve meeting, where policymakers have to decide whether to raise interest rates. Fed Chairman Kevin Warsh told an audience in Jackson Hole, Wyoming last month, after more than 5 years of elevated inflation, it's past time for the central bank to get prices under control.
12: We must be confident that underlying inflation is moving to our objective, clearly and at sufficient speed. Otherwise, we have work to do.
10: Even before this morning's inflation report, investors were betting the central bank would raise its benchmark interest rate next week. Odds of a rate hike increased after the report came out, with investors putting the likelihood at more than 85%. While the Fed sets short-term interest rates, longer-term borrowing costs are determined by the bond market. Those have also been trending higher, making it more expensive to borrow money to buy a house or a car. Higher interest rates won't necessarily lower the cost of gasoline or diesel fuel, however. That's likely to require some resolution of the fighting in and around the Strait of Hormuz. Scott Horsley, NPR News, Washington.
8: There's a character out there who's on Wikipedia lists for Swedish children's literature, fictional characters with superhuman strength, and Columbia Pictures franchises. Any guesses? Well, that's the premise of an online game. It's called Catfishing. And no, not the catfishing you might be thinking of. It's actually a category matching game based on Wikipedia lists. The answer, by the way, it's Pippi Longstocking.
13: Freedom calls and Pippi runs.
8: That game comes recommended to us from our pop culture critic, Linda Holmes. We're turning to her today for more alternatives to doom scrolling. We're talking puzzle games, word games, and memory games. Linda, welcome.
14: Hello.
8: So, Linda, I have heard that you have a daily games folder on your phone. Is that true?
14: That is exactly right. There are currently 11 games in it. And that is on top of the New York Times puzzles like Wordle and Spelling Bee, which I also usually do. So catfishing, which you mentioned, is one of them. And as you described, it asks you to identify something. It could be a person, a historical event, a place, could be anything, by some of the categories its Wikipedia page appears in. This game, I will warn you, is very tough. There are 10 questions each day, and I often only get a couple. The most I've ever gotten is 8. My average is about 4, so it is a hard game.
8: These games on your list, they all flex slightly different parts of the brain. Can we talk about MapTap for a minute?
14: Okay. MapTap is a geography game. You get a 3D globe that you can rotate with your finger. It's got no country markings on it, so it's just the earth and the land and sea and stuff. And it will tell you to tap on a particular location, like pick out Gibraltar on this map. The closer you get with your tapping finger, the more points you get. And I do not mind saying that when I first started playing this game, it was humbling. Without state or country markings, it wasn't even always easy for me to tap on places that I know well. But the more I play, the better at it I get. And I feel like that's a good thing. I very much enjoy noticing my progress.
8: Okay, so that is MapTap. And then there are some that layer geography knowledge onto some history. Tell us about those.
14: Absolutely. There is a game called Time Guesser, and it starts you with a photo. And again, you have to point on a globe to where you think it was taken, although these particular maps are marked with countries and cities, so that part's a little bit easier. Then you have to also guess what year it was taken. So there are a lot of clues to look at, what language you might see on street signs or something, what the cars look like, what the people are wearing. I enjoyed this one a lot also. And again, the more I play it, the more I learn about things like what kind of hats were worn during what era. And by the way, if you would rather identify artifacts, there's a very similar game called Anthropium that will show you a picture of a museum artifact. And then again, you guess where it originated and what era it came from. That one's also very hard.
8: Linda, when you and I talk, it's often about the newest movies. And I understand you also have a few movie related games in your rotation. If people out there are film buffs and want to test their knowledge, what should they be playing?
14: So the two that I play, one is Cinematrix, which is a diabolical game that is at Vulture's website, where you have to fill in each square in a 3x3 matrix. And the rows and columns have different themes, maybe specific actors or release dates or awards the movie won. And your job is to come up with movies where those things overlap. So if there's a row for Harrison Ford and there's a column for titles starting with vowels, then where they intersect in that box, you might enter Air Force One.
8: That sounds hard.
14: It's quite hard, but it's very satisfying because you get more points for a rare answer that is given by fewer other players. So if you can think of a more obscure movie that Harrison Ford has been in that starts with a vowel, and I know a lot of you are thinking of one right now, you would get more points than that than I would get for Air Force One, for example. There's also a game called Framed. That one will show you a shot from a movie and you try to guess the movie. And if you don't get it on the first one, you can ask for the next one. They'll give you up to 6 stills from the movie. More points for guessing it sooner. It is always fun to get one on the very first still that you see, which is usually something kind of vague, like a wide shot or a landscape. And if you happen to look at it and think, I know exactly what that is, and you get it on the first one, lots of points, very rewarding.
8: Linda Holmes hosts NPR's Pop Culture Happy Hour podcast. You can find the names and links to her favorite games on npr.org and the NPR app. Thank you.
14: Oh, Juana, I'm always happy to talk to you.

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1: WUSF reporters show up when a vote is taken or when a business closes. 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
2: You're listening to WUSF 89.7 News. I'm Kathy Carter. The Pinellas County School District wants to close 7 schools and combine others due to a lack of enrollment. Chief Operations Officer Jennifer Dahl addressed the school board meeting during a recent workshop.
3: Some trends that look at Pinellas County population and not just Pinellas County schools, and the future enrollment projections have played a role in what has led to this plan coming together.
2: She says birth rates in the county were at 10,000 back in 1990, and now they are less than half that.
3: Young people aged 5 to 17 in Pinellas is expected to decrease or plateau through 2050.
2: This plan already includes input from the community, but more meetings are being held at affected schools starting next week. The school board will also take public comment in Largo September 22nd, with a vote expected in October. Permits for Florida's black bear hunt open today. Last year's hunt was the first since 2015, but the decision to allow the hunt has been controversial. Supporters argue it helps manage bear populations and reduces the risk of violent human-bear interactions. Opponents argue the state should use non-lethal weapons, such as better trash management. Sarah Younger is part of the Sierra Club's Conservation Committee. They're encouraging people to enter the permit lottery, even if they have no plans to hunt.
4: We have to understand that we share this space with many beings, and that wildlife deserve a home as well.
2: Younger adds the club's efforts last year saved just over 50 bears. Permit applications are open through September 21st. Well, while e-bikes are increasing in popularity, injuries linked to their use are increasing in severity. WGCU's Carrie Barber spoke to an emergency room doctor who has treated accident victims.
5: You can't drive down a Florida street without seeing an electric bike, also known as an e-bike. Jordy Fonts is an emergency medicine physician at Lee Health. He says that he sees patients suffering from e-bike accidents at least every week. The injuries, he says, are much more severe than those from regular bike accidents.
6: Typically, like on a regular manually operated bicycle, you know, it's tough to get above like 10 miles per hour, 15 miles per hour. On these e-bikes, they're commonly going like 20, 25 miles per hour.
5: The higher speeds, he says, cause them to mimic harm from motorcycle accidents. Broken arms and legs, internal injuries like a collapsed lung, traumatic brain injuries, and even death. Dr. Font says that if you're going to ride an e-bike, protect yourself.
6: Helmets are non-negotiable.
5: He also recommends wearing long pants and long-sleeved protective clothing. Ride in quieter residential areas. Keep your speed below 20 miles per hour and don't ride on the sidewalk. I'm Carrie Barber.
2: A Florida man convicted for a 1996 murder in Charlotte County has become the 15th person executed by the state this year. 72-year-old Daniel Owen Conahan Jr. was pronounced dead Thursday night after receiving a 3-drug lethal injection at Florida State Prison near Stark. He had been sentenced to die for the 1996 kidnapping and murder of Richard Allen Montgomery. Montgomery's body was found in a wooded area where authorities found the remains of at least 6 people over a 3-year span. Prosecutors never took the other cases to trial. Florida conducted 19 lethal injections last year, a state record since the death penalty was reinstated in 1976. Another execution is scheduled for September 29th. We will have thunderstorms tonight with a low of 75 degrees. 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
9: I'm Michael Barbaro. 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
9: From The New York Times, I'm Michael Barbaro. This is The Daily. In New York City this morning, the families of those killed at the World Trade Center will gather for the 25th time.
12: Nicholas Paul Chiofalo.
13: John.
9: To honor the dead.
13: Maxima Jean-Pierre.
9: One by one.
12: Kyung Hee Casey Cho.
9: In a solemn ritual that has become synonymous with the anniversary of the attacks.
13: John Charles Jenkins.
14: And my brother, Thomas Harold Bowden Jr.
9: Among those at Ground Zero will be an array of public officials who assured the public, starting just weeks after the attacks, that it was safe to return to Lower Manhattan to live, work, shop, and to go to school. Today, the story of the 68 boxes of newly released documents that make clear that those original assurances were wrong. I speak with my colleague, City Hall reporter Sally Goldenberg, and to Dana Nelson, who spent her teenage years next to Ground Zero, about the 9/11 health crisis that has now claimed more lives than the terrorist attack itself. It's Friday, September 11th. Hey, Dana.
5: Hi, Michael.
9: How are you?
5: Okay, how are you?
9: I'm okay. Can you just identify yourself for people who are going to be hearing your voice for the first time?
5: Yeah, my name is Dana Nelson. I am 39 years old. I live in Brooklyn.
9: Okay, so I think we should start at the very beginning. So can you just describe what happened to you on September 11th and what that morning was like for you? I know it was 25 years ago, so it was a while ago.
5: It was my fourth day of high school. I was going to Stuyvesant High School, and I was commuting in on the Staten Island Ferry with my dad, and it was a beautiful day. My dad worked at 2 Rector Street, so he's 3 blocks south of the World Trade Center, and I went to Stuyvesant, so I was 3 blocks north of the World Trade Center. And I remember that day we were talking about how excited I was because I wanted to try out for the debate team that afternoon.
9: Mm.
5: Spirits were very high. I was wearing like a Care Bears t-shirt, you know, on the Staten Island Ferry because I was a teenager and I was like a little punky and I thought I was being ironic and cute. And, you know, he took the train with me to Chambers and said that he would just, you know, stretch his legs and walk back down to Rector Street.

0: that tell such a very different story about the safety of being in Lower Manhattan than what we were told back then.
1: It's hard to remain level-headed and answer your question at the same time. I'm furious and I'm sad. And I think I wanted to believe that it was a mistake, that they thought it was safe and then found out that they were wrong. But with the release of these documents, I feel like I was used to keep an economy going. I feel like I was used to symbolically show the strength of America. And really, that economic factors were more important to the people in power at this time than my health. My cancer itself was bad enough. My dad eventually died because his health spiraled after his kidney cancer. I've lost so much because of their selfishness. I don't think people realize that this is not something that just triggers me and upsets me on 9/11 because I'm remembering that day. This is the fact that this coming Monday, I have to go have a nodule on my thyroid biopsied. And as a cancer survivor, I am freaking out about that.
0: Well, Dana, thank you so very much for taking the time to talk to us. We really appreciate it.
1: Thank you for having me.
0: After the break, City Hall reporter Sally Goldenberg on what exactly the new records show and why those records were hidden from people like Dana Nelson for more than 20 years. We'll be right back.
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0: City Hall reporter Sally Goldenberg on the 9/11 health crisis that has now claimed more lives than the terrorist attack itself. Sally, thank you for coming in.
8: Thank you for having me, Michael.
0: What did we learn from these new documents?
8: I think the most important finding, and remember, there are 170,000 plus documents and many, many more to come over the course of the next year. And they're all over the place. That some are correspondence among city officials, some are air quality reports, some are scratchy handwritten notes by inspectors, you know, so it really runs the gamut. The picture that it paints, however, is that air around Ground Zero for many, many days, weeks, and months after the terrorist attacks remained unsafe. There were air quality reports that showed elevated levels of asbestos. There was an audit from an independent auditor that showed elevated levels of benzene, a carcinogen. And that was all based on information that the city was collecting.
9: I just want to point to an open page on one of these reports, Sally, because I find it pretty fascinating. And at the top of the page, it says asbestos air results. And these were taken from 9/11, the day of the attacks, to November 29th of 2001. It says 2,600 samples analyzed. So we're not talking about just a tiny number of reports here.
8: That's right. That's right. There were constant ongoing air reports being done. Just as a for instance, we just picked an address, 15 John Street. It's about a half mile from Ground Zero. And each report just says, you know, asbestos present on the facade, asbestos present on the electrical cable, asbestos present on the west roof. And report after report shows there was a tremendous amount of asbestos around that area. Now, there is not what people might want to see, a smoking gun where, you know, Mayors Giuliani or Bloomberg say, aha, air is bad and we're not going to tell anybody. Like, that doesn't exist. And I just want to point out there is an ongoing city investigation into who knew what when.
9: Okay, helpful.
8: So there's one memo here that shows us that in the final stretch of the Giuliani administration, a mayoral aide prepared a brief accounting of the litigation that the city was potentially at risk of. And some of them are because of the air quality around Ground Zero.
9: Legal risks.
8: Legal risks. That's right. So she says there are about 35,000 potential plaintiffs as a result of September 11th. And she estimates that 10,000 could file a claim. And she says health advisories caused individuals either to return to the area too soon, causing toxic exposure or emotional harm, or too late, causing economic hardship. We now know 25 years later which of those two things happened. It was a much earlier return, and many people are getting sick. You know, shortly after September 11th, the public was being reassured that the air was safe to breathe. I think the most memorable person who said that was Christine Todd Whitman, who was the director of the Environmental Protection Agency.
10: There are the VOCs. However, the concentrations are such that they don't pose a health hazard. We're going to make sure everybody's safe.
9: Well, that was a federal government.
8: You can't get higher. Based on that information, Mayor Giuliani at the time was saying in countless quotes, I think it's safe.
11: The health department has done tests, and at this point is not concerned. So far, all the tests that
8: when Mayor Bloomberg took over January 1st of 2002, he was very anxious to get Lower Manhattan reopened to really, you know, drive the economy down there because it was a ghost town.
12: There cannot be nationwide prosperity if the financial institutions of New York City are allowed to fade in the aftermath of September 11th.
8: And so Mayor Bloomberg also was kind of continually saying, it's safe, don't worry.
13: Every single test done by the federal, state, and city government say that the air quality here is perfectly safe.
9: Is it safe to say that that cannot really be reconciled with these new documents?
8: What I think this shows is that whether or not these mayors, and in this case, Mike Bloomberg, knew everything there was to know, and he probably didn't, to be fair. You know, the information was constantly changing. He was painting a partial picture for New Yorkers because his priority was reopening Manhattan. And so he and Giuliani before him were giving some information, not all. They were certainly not warning people of the most severe concerns that they and their administrations seemed to know.
9: Mm-hmm.
8: And I think they didn't want to scare people, probably also because they didn't necessarily know the greatest risks. I'm sure they were not aware of how many people would be getting cancer how many years later.
9: Sally, why has it taken so long for us to see what in many cases are literally 25-year-old documents that were in the hands of our city government?
8: So it's a very strange and complicated story. It starts with an advocacy organization called 9/11 Health Watch. And they, as aptly named, are advocating for the health care for people who are around Ground Zero. They didn't know, but they correctly assumed that the administrations, starting with Rudy Giuliani, would have air quality reports and other documents that would paint a fuller picture about the hazards around Ground Zero. And so they started agitating mayor after mayor to get the release of these documents. They were suing. They were getting the city council to pass a bill into law that would mandate an investigation into who knew what when. And during the process of that, in the offices of the Department of Environmental Protection, someone discovered 68 boxes, and they contained these air quality reports, these memos, everything we've been discussing. And when Mamdani took over as mayor January 1st of this year, he and his corporation counsel, the city's lead lawyer, Steve Banks, decided very quickly in a late night phone call in January or February that they were going to release the documents of these boxes. And this week, after putting all of these documents in an online portal that's searchable to anybody, Mayor Mamdani held a news conference Tuesday morning.
14: People got sick because the leaders they trusted lied and told them they were safe to breathe in toxic air. And then when they began to contend with the symptoms of the illnesses that followed, the government that had not hesitated to send them into harm's way was nowhere to be found.
8: You know, in the initial years after September 11th, people were getting sick and there were doctors tracking that. But it wasn't until the founding of the Victims Compensation Fund, which was set up by federal law 10 years later, that the federal government was really in an organized, kind of comprehensive way tracking this. And there's a statistic that I looked up last night that I think is telling. By the end of last year, 2025, 8,996 deceased claims had been paid out by the Victims Compensation Fund. To put that in scale, we're talking about roughly triple the number of people who died on September 11th, close to 9,000 people.
9: And all of those people, or the vast majority of them, died because of the health aftermath of 9/11. We're not talking about the people who died in the attacks on that day.
8: That's right. So the emphasis early on was, of course, on the first responders because they were working hour after hour, day after day, often without masks on this pile, pulling out bodies.
9: Right.
8: And they were getting sick, you know, pretty quickly. But since then, the universe has expanded tremendously. And the Victims Compensation Fund extended the filing deadline until 2090. So if you were born in 2001, you would be 89 at the point at which you could file a claim.
9: So what do we think that accountability is going to look like here? Does this information trigger a new wave of lawsuits? Does it increase the city's legal liability? Like, what should it look like?
8: So I think first and foremost, people who maybe weren't aware of the Victims Compensation Fund and what's available to them can now look at this portal, put in the address of wherever they were on September 11th. They can use, you know, any number of search terms to find out more information about their own health conditions and take that to the Victims Compensation Fund and apply for grants. In terms of litigation, the city has a fair amount of immunity, as I understand it, from a number of lawyers I spoke to, because this was considered an act of war and an appellate court upheld that. And that does provide, you know, some measure of immunity. But regardless of what happens legally, this is now part of the legacy of a number of mayors, and now it's on the record, and it can't be forgotten.
9: Well, Sally, thank you. Very much appreciate it.
8: Thank you.
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24: You've heard the warning, finish those antibiotics or you'll breed antibiotic resistance. Is that true? I'm Flora Lixman, and this is Science Friday. On today's show, why the guidance on how long you should be taking antibiotics is starting to change.
25: The issue is the longer you're exposed to them, the more you're getting rid of that healthy flora and selecting for resistant bacteria.
24: We'll unpack it. Plus, a breakthrough in the search for dark matter particles.
26: Right now, they're in the room, they're moving. If the hypothesis is correct, these particles in hundreds of millions of them are passing through you every second.
24: And black bear encounters are on the rise in many parts of the country. How do we live in harmony? That's after this.
27: Live from NPR News in Washington, I'm Ryland Barton. Several dozen presidential briefing documents have been declassified on the 25th anniversary of the September 11th attacks. The documents detail intelligence gathered about Osama bin Laden and al-Qaeda in the years leading up to the hijackings. The records trace CIA analysts' evolving understanding of al-Qaeda and their efforts to warn of bin Laden's plotting of the attack. CIA Director John Ratcliffe says the release is an act of exceptional transparency. The documents include reports from February 1998 to September 12, 2001. The September 11th attacks led to the creation of a U.S. military court in Guantanamo Bay, Cuba, for suspected terrorists. NPR's Sasha Pfeiffer has more on the 9/11 case, which still hasn't gone to trial.
28: The military court was basically invented from scratch after the 9/11 attacks. This case could have been tried in U.S. federal court, and many people think if it had, it would be long over by now. Our federal courts have successfully prosecuted countless terrorism suspects who are now in U.S. prisons, but our government put the military court in Cuba because they said they wanted it to be beyond the reach of U.S. law.
27: NPR's Sasha Pfeiffer reporting. Iran says it will attend a regional meeting of the foreign ministers of countries in the Persian Gulf. Iran says that eight countries will be represented to discuss issues around the Strait of Hormuz, which Iran has blockaded since the beginning of the war. NPR's Hadil Al-Shalchi reports.
29: The Iranian foreign ministry spokesperson Esmail Baqai announced that the meeting of foreign ministers will take place in Oman next week. He said the foreign ministers of Iran, Iraq, and other Arab states on the coast of the Persian Gulf and the Sea of Oman will be attending. He said that the meeting will address negotiations Iran and Oman have been part of to reach an agreement to temporarily reopen the Strait of Hormuz. The Iranian blockade of the strait has affected global oil supplies. U.S. diesel prices hit a new American high at an average of $6 a gallon this week. Hadil Al-Shalchi, NPR News, Istanbul.
27: Swing voters in Michigan say they're worried about higher prices as President Trump ramps up tariffs on Canada. NPR's Ashley Lopez reports on two online focus groups this week with these voters.
24: The focus groups consisted of 13 people in the battleground state of Michigan who voted for Joe Biden in 2020 and then Trump in 2024. 11 of these swing voters, a sizable majority, said they think this escalating trade war with Canada will be bad for Michigan, which shares a border with the country. PJ was one of those voters. He participated under the condition his last name would not be used.
0: Prices are going to go up. I mean, that's, you know, the more we put tariffs on stuff, the more they put tariffs on stuff. Lack of trade. I mean, prices are just ultimately going to go up, you know, for all of us.
24: These voters say affordability and high prices remain the key issue for them heading into this year's midterm elections. Ashley Lopez, NPR News.
27: Major U.S. stock indexes rebounded today. This is NPR News. The Trump administration has provided a nearly $100 million loan to a U.S.-owned cell network in Africa, AfriCell, to expand American tech presence on the continent. China's Huawei is a leading player in telecommunications infrastructure in Africa. The Trump administration raised national security concerns about Huawei. It faces a criminal racketeering trial in New York, which opened this week. Nintendo of America is using tariff refunds for a sale starting tomorrow. NPR's Stephen Bisaha reports that while companies have received more than $100 billion back, they've been reluctant to offer customers refunds.
1: Nintendo says it will offer up to 30% off on some digital games and savings on other products like clothes. The Japan-based company is facing a U.S. class action lawsuit from customers demanding direct refunds. Nintendo responded in court filings saying it does not have an obligation to offer refunds, and customers paid those higher prices willingly. The company said in the sales announcement that it absorbed most of the tariff costs, but the refunds helped make this sale possible. Other companies like Walmart have also said they'll pass along tariff savings, not through custom refunds, but lower prices, though they haven't offered details yet. Stephen Bisaha, NPR News.
27: Emma Bonino, a prominent Italian politician known for her work with the Radical Party, has died at 78. Bonino rose to prominence in the 1970s by leading a campaign to legalize abortion in Italy, challenging the Vatican's objections. Her party described her life as a long struggle against forces that deny freedom. You're listening to NPR News from Washington.
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6: This is Science Friday. I'm Flora Lichtman. Later in the hour, as black bears return to their native ranges, can we all learn to get along? Plus, do you really need 14 days of antibiotics for that sinus infection? But first, a flashy new find in the hunt for dark matter. That's the stuff that makes up 85% of all matter in the universe, but we have no clue what it is. A mile under Leeds, South Dakota, you'll find a giant cauldron filled with 7 tons of liquid xenon, encased in water and surrounded by super-sensitive photodetectors. Known as the LZ detector, its job is to look for flashes of light that come from particles bumping into xenon atoms. And over the course of 7 months or so, the researchers say they saw one very weird flash, a bump that doesn't look like it could have come from any particle we know of. So as you might imagine, physicists are cautiously pumped about this finding, especially my next guest, Dr. Richard Gateskill, a physicist at Brown University and the spokesperson for the Lux Zeppelin Dark Matter Experiment. Richard, welcome to Science Friday.
7: Thank you. You're very kind.
6: Is cautiously pumped how you describe the mood?
7: There are so many ways of expressing emotion in scientific experiments. Obviously, we always try to keep that a little bit aside. We have designed a very sort of rigorous, statistical, rather dry process for looking at these events that we're collecting deep underground at the
6: Let
7: lab
6: your
7: in
6: hair
7: South
6: down.
7: Dakota.
6: Tell us how you're feeling. Come on.
7: Well, after 40 years of being very repressed, I'm afraid that you probably barely notice when I let my hair down. But, you know, we're a team of, 250 scientists who run our experiments deep underground looking for dark matter events and a new analysis that we have just released. a paper for does, as you describe, have a fascinating single event that looks consistent with dark matter particle.
6: I read this is not the interaction you were initially looking for.
7: We're looking for dark matter that is most of the matter in our galaxy. These particles, if the hypothesis is correct, these particles in hundreds of millions of them are passing through you every second.
6: Right now. They're in the room with us.
7: Right now. They're in the room. They're moving pretty fast. And we're trying to look for the very occasional interaction of one of these dark matter particles with our detector. Usually, we look at very, very low energies. But we decided that we were going to expand the energy range over which we would look for dark matter interactions. So we've decided to go to the sort of next level up of possible interactions. And this new result, we actually found an event that looks very consistent with what we expect with such sort of next to leading order, if you like, or slightly more complicated interactions.
6: If dark matter particles are all around us and coming for us every second, why are there so few interactions?
7: So dark matter, we actually give dark matter another label for these particle searches. We call them weakly interacting massive particles. And that term weakly interacting is no small exaggeration. These particles are so weakly interacting that if we took a single particle and set it off on a journey through a stack of lead, just continuously passing through lead, it could actually travel all the way from here to our closest star, well, after the sun, you know, Proxima Centauri, which is over 4 light years. And 4 light years of lead, the particle still wouldn't, on a 50-50 basis, have interacted. This is crazy small probabilities of interacting. And the only reason it is even remotely feasible for us to say we're going to try and measure such weakly interacting particles with a experiment here on Earth, or if you like, under the Earth, is that we have a very large detector. It's nearly 10 tons in scale, and that we watch it for a very long period of time. We're actually watching it for years, looking for occasional interactions. So it's that combination that there are 100 million, or you know, huge flux of these particles traveling through us every second. So that combination means that even with this very, very predicted or hypothesis of a very weak interaction, that it may be possible for us to see an occasional event.
6: You know, I think it's hard for me, at least, to imagine something with a lot of mass that's invisible and undetectable. How do you mentally picture a weakly interacting massive particle?
7: Well, you know, in that sense, as sort of empirical scientists, the only way we can bring sort of directness to it is by detecting it. We have done many experiments now over the last 50 years, which have all helped us build a standard model of particle physics. But one of the other things that period of building and testing has convinced us is that dark matter itself, this missing mass of the universe, the thing that we know is there gravitationally, but we have yet to actually directly either make or interact with, those new models have to be described as something outside of the standard model. So one, you know, very significant hypothesis, which we're still testing, is supersymmetry, which is an extension of our standard model in a rather dramatic way, in that every particle develops a partner, a super partner. And of course, this is one hypothesis, and this is why we're doing the experimental work we do, because we're looking for direct evidence that one of these hypotheses turns out to be the correct one. I think the one that you always have to remember is nature rarely picks the easiest or most obvious solution, certainly as far as we're concerned. Obviously, nature has its own agenda, so maybe it's blindingly simple to nature. But we've found, or certainly in the 40 years I've been working, looking for dark matter, that all of the models that we've seen develop and turn out to be the case in cosmology have often not been the most simple model you would have expected. And I think the same is also true of particle physics.
6: I mean, one event feels like a small data set. How many more do you feel like you need to see to feel confident that this theory that you're testing is on the right track?
7: No, spot on. With these rare event searches, firstly, one event cannot be conclusive
26: in any direction. You, as you correctly identify, you want to try to accumulate more events. Now, from that point of view, this data that we have just announced the result from was actually taken back in 2023 and 2024. And our experiment, the Lux Zeppelin experiment, has continued to run since then. And I must add that, you know, with this one event we have, while the probability seems very low that this is a background event, it's science. So we always have to report and discuss on the basis of having done an assessment, which right now is a sort of about a level of 1 in 200 that this event could be just simply due to a background. Now, you might say, Rick, you know, 1 in 200, that's extremely low probability. Why would you think that that was, in any way significant and imply that it was background? But it's a bit like going into the casino where you said there's a 1 in 200 chance of winning a game. You'd say on that one casino event, that's not a high probability. But one of the beauties, as you were suggesting, of having more data and looking further for events is as you accumulate more events, that will allow you to test those events against the hypothesis that they are looking like dark matter, or alternatively, that they look like something peculiar, which is turns out to be indicative of a background in your experiment.
6: Okay, how's the field responding, and are the theorists going wild?
26: So the theorists already go wild. That's their job. they're very important to this process. So even back in the, it's 16 or so or more years ago, people, they were thinking about how dark matter particles might indeed interact with you and I, with conventional nuclei. And now that we have one event, they can actually now go back and look at what they've done or do new work, which is inspired by the particular energy at which this event is occurring. Now, obviously, they, like everybody else, I think the theorists are very keen to see us get more events, because that's what really would begin to allow us to narrow the type of particle interaction that would be causing it. But it could also be that the events do not have a signature that you associate with dark matter, but actually have a different kind of signature. And then your hypothesis is that it's a background of a more mundane variety. So we're always going through that. That's very much part of the scientific process, but it's a very exciting one. That's I think, you know, people, the young students, postdocs working on the experiment, this is a fantastic opportunity for them to, be living science live.
6: Oh, that's so exciting. So I know this paper's pre-peer review, so it's going to go through peer review. If the event is replicated many times over, where do you go from here? Like, what's the implication?
26: Well, so we've been looking for direct detection of dark matter for the best part of 40 years now. And we've had no results verified that actually were a positive identification of dark matter to date. What we have had is we've managed to improve the performance of the detectors by over a factor of a million in the last 40 years. And what that's allowed us to do is to eliminate a large number of potential models of dark matter. So the process there was using negative data, and most research is negative.
6: Yeah.
26: We often have to have that conversation with students and say it's not nature's not singling you out for mistreatment. It's just that most research results are negative. You know, that's how it works. That did allow us to eliminate many. Some of the models were brilliant. They were beautiful models. I'd love for them to have been true.
6: Oh, that hurts.
26: Well, you know, that's, again, as I say, nature's like that. But it's very early days. Obviously, we're at one, but you have to go through one before you get to many. So this is all exciting.
6: Yeah, there you go. I mean, you know, you've been doing this 40 years. I'm glad you get to live the science too.
26: Well, it's science. If you look back in the history books, you sometimes in the history of science, you get this sense that things happen incredibly rapidly. But that's of course because if you and I are writing a book. We would tend to
6: skip the boring parts.
26: Exactly. But if you actually pick apart your science history book, you'll realize how spaced out discoveries often are, and how many avenues were explored that never went anywhere. And you have to be a very particular kind of historian to be willing to write about the things that failed. And because the other thing is, as you're writing them, you'll go, how could people be so crazy to have thought that? You know, because science from 100 years ago, 200 years ago, some of the ideas that were being sensibly and quite you know, legitimately expressed to us, you and I today, would seem crazy. But that's only because we've had the benefit of so many more results that have taught us about the way in which nature was structured. So this is a, you know, this is the same process, only it's happening here today.
6: Dr. Richard Gaitskill is a physicist at Brown University and the spokesperson for the Lux Zeppelin Dark Matter Experiment. Thanks for joining us today.
26: Oh, my pleasure. Fantastic talking to you.
6: After the break, can we coexist with black bears? We'll dig into it. This is Science Friday from WNYC Studios.
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9: Tomorrow morning from 8 to 10 on WUSF. 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
6: This is Science Friday. I'm Flora Lichtman. Black bears have been popping up in unexpected places. Raiding the backyard grill.
10: He munching. Aww. Is it barbecue sauce he's eating?
6: Breaking into cars.
10: Oh my gosh.
6: Nursing their cubs on someone's patio furniture.
11: Mama has found her favorite chair. Has her foot up. Baby's in her lap nursing. Is this not adorable?
6: One of the relatively new places where these encounters are happening is in the southern U.S. After being hunted nearly to extinction, black bear populations are rebounding there, and bear territory is expanding to include people's backyards. Cassandra Stevenson, a reporter for the Tennessee Lookout based in Nashville, reported on how this is playing out in the states along the lower Mississippi River, like Tennessee, Missouri, and Arkansas, where black bears are becoming more and more common. Cassandra, welcome to Science Friday.
12: Thank you for having me.
6: Thanks for being here. Cassandra, how did you get turned on to this story?
12: I came across a lot of social media chatter in West Tennessee, reporting different black bear sightings in places where people didn't typically expect to see black bears. In Tennessee, they're really common in the eastern, more mountainous portion of the state. But people were, you know, posting pictures of black bears munching on some corn in a cornfield, you know, running through a golf course, caught on Ring cameras in people's backyards. So I started looking into why the bears were being seen, you know, in the western portion of the state. And found that that's actually their historic habitat. They were abundant throughout the state of Tennessee and many other states in the southeast before overhunting and habitat destruction reduced their numbers drastically.
6: Yeah, so what is the history of bears in this region?
12: So bears were abundant in this region back before settlement, basically. And as people settled in the lower Mississippi River Basin, some of their habitat was, you know, changed, destroyed, and their population numbers dropped significantly, sometimes, you know, to the point where they were almost non-existent in certain states.
6: Really?
12: Yeah, I think Missouri in like the 1890s thought that they might have been completely extirpated, meaning like just kind of hunted out of existence in that state.
6: So now, you know, now obviously we have all these sightings. What has happened to the population since and what helped them rebound?
12: It kind of depends by state, but in the 1930s through kind of 1960s, there were a lot of efforts to regulate hunting more. A lot of states actually stopped bear hunting for a period of time. In some states like Mississippi, it hasn't started back up again. And then in some cases, states tried to kind of boost their population by bringing in bears from Canada or Minnesota.
4: How did that go?
12: It didn't really work out too well. There was a study a few years ago that showed that there's still some, you know, DNA evidence that maybe some bears in Louisiana might have some of the DNA of some of the bears that were brought in, like literally trucked in from those other places. But newspaper clippings from around the 1950s and 60s when that happened show that quite a few of those bears were killed or, you know, died or wandered away because bears have really expansive home ranges.
4: So, Cassandra, what's your take home from this reporting? Does this feel like with growing populations, there's a new problem to solve? Or how are you thinking about it?
12: Yeah, in talking to a lot of the state wildlife agencies, they kind of looked at this as, one, a sort of success in that, you know, these animals that were greatly overhunted, their populations are coming back. But they also encouraged people to start thinking as though, you know, bears are already their neighbors, because it will be a bit of an adjustment for people to have bears living alongside them.
4: Absolutely. Cassandra, thank you for walking us through this story.
12: Yeah, absolutely. Happy to.
4: Cassandra Stevenson, reporter for the Tennessee Lookout. She reported the story in collaboration with the Mississippi River Basin Ag and Water Desk. This bear boom isn't just happening in the Southeast. There are an estimated 20,000 black bears in Pennsylvania, 24,000 in Wisconsin, and maybe as many as 70,000 in California. And as we've been talking about, living with black bears is complicated. They're huge, they're hungry, and they really don't care about your hostas. So as their populations increase and they get more comfortable around us, how do we coexist? Here with me now is Dr. Naima Harris. She's a wildlife biologist, carnivore ecologist, and expert on human-wildlife interactions at Yale University. Naima, welcome to Science Friday. Thanks for being here.
13: Well, thanks so much for having me. I appreciate the invitation.
4: So these bear videos are all over my algorithm. Is this a big issue in your world, in the wildlife ecology world?
13: Absolutely. There's an increase in wildlife encounters with all types of species, including black bear. And people are concerned about wildlife. People are concerned about their pets and their groceries and their children. And so as we're seeing more and more wildlife, including black bears in our neighborhoods, it raises the question of both, why is this happening and what do I do?
4: Why is it happening?
13: Black bear populations are increasing. We already know this. And like any population, there's variation in individuals. There's going to be some individuals that are shy and timid and that we don't see, but then there are individuals that become acclimated, that become habituated, that become bolder. And those bold individuals are the ones that create our worry because they're coming closer and closer to us and seem to be kind of fearless. And so we're worried about what's going to happen and what are they going to do next.
4: Okay, so what should we do? Are there best practices for living near black bears besides locking away your trash?
13: Well, I'm glad you mentioned trash because that ends up being one of the primary drivers. The reality is that every place that we are is a shared resource. We are in a shared landscape. So first, we have to accept that we are making choices about where we live, about the habitats are around us, how close do our homes abut natural forested areas or highly vegetated areas, for example. How are we manicuring our lawns? How are we taking care of the vegetation around us? But then also, how are we managing our trash? And so you have your birthday party and you have leftover cake and you throw it in the garbage can. Are those garbage cans secure? Are they locked? It's going to be a lure. Bird feeders, dog foods, those are also
4: bird
13: a part
4: feeders?
13: Of.
4: Oh, this audience is going to go wild, Naima. Are you telling us we can't have bird feeders?
13: I'm sorry. It's an attractant, right? It's attracting everything from birds to mice to raccoons to even bears because bears are omnivores. They are eating seeds. They are eating grains. And so, yes, it ends up being an attractant.
4: I wanted to ask you about that because, you know, in children's books anyway, the only food bears eat are like blueberries and fish.
13: And honey.
4: And honey, of course, and honey. What do black bears actually eat?
13: So it's very interesting because we classify animals in lots of different ways. Sometimes it's taxonomically based on their morphology. And so bears are a part of order Carnivora. So they are absolutely carnivores. And additionally, we classify animals based on behavioral characteristics. Are they diurnal or nocturnal? We classify animals based on their diet. So bears, even though they're taxonomically, morphometrically carnivores, they have large canines, for example, they are omnivores. So they are eating both plant material, things like berries and seeds, but they're also eating meat. And so they're eating carrion, for example, dead stuff, which is really helpful for nutrient cycling and cleaning up trash and things that are decaying around us. So they play a really important ecosystem role from that perspective. Because they are eating seeds and berries and plant materials, they're really important seed dispersers, right? And so that means they're helping to reforest and aid in plant diversity. But then they're also eating insects, things like termites and different types of bugs. And so they're a part of insect control. So as much as we are kind of concerned about the growth of population of black bears, we also have to remember that they are playing important ecosystem functions and roles. So we do want them to be around.
4: Do they hunt animals?
13: So some of them do. So unlike species like a grizzly bear that might be a more active hunter, black bears are kind of clumsy and a little bit sloppy in their strategy around hunting. But sometimes they do take fawns, right? So they take deer fawns. And so they're not a primary apex predator in most systems, but they do hunt.
4: They hunt fawns. Yeah. I mean, you kind of alluded to this, but what's their reputation in the bear family tree? Are they like, are they kind of the goofy cousin?
13: Yeah, maybe a distant relative that we may not want to claim so much. They are not the most ferocious, right? They're not extremely aggressive, but they're big, right? They're big and kind of clunky. And I think most people, when they look at bears, they're like, oh, they're really cute. And they are, right? They're kind of cute. And I think that creates a little bit of tension because you have some members of the community that are just kind of annoyed or terrified and don't want them close. But then you have a subset of the population that are excited about seeing bears and want them to come. And they're like, oh, you know, the bear comes to my backyard at 6 p.m. every night. Let's have a watch party. And people are excited about these encounters. But then it also means that we're making mistakes, right? And we're deliberately trying to get closer and closer and take our selfies or do all types of inappropriate human behavior. And so we have to have a complementary and a consistent strategy that we want wild animals to stay wild. We do not want to alter their behavior for them to become habituated, because ultimately that's going to lead to conflict.
4: I mean, is it inevitable that they're going to become habituated? Like, let's think about raccoons and squirrels and, you know, many other animals that live with us. Like, do you feel like there's a way around this?
13: Oh, goodness. I hope 50 years from now, we're not thinking about the squirrel and the black bear in the same way. I really hope that that's not the case.
4: Wait, why? Why?
13: Because of, again, going back to the ecosystem role, right? The role that a squirrel plays in the system versus the role that a black bear plays in the system is very different. We also want these large carnivores to have wide home ranges. I mentioned the important role about them being seed dispersers. That means we need them to disperse. We need them to move. We need them to go places. So we don't want them habituated in a way of their territory becoming smaller and smaller, and they're just hanging out in our backyard, and now they're friends with our dog. We do not want that to be happening, right? We don't want to.
4: Social media does want that to be happening, but I hear you.
13: Oh, please no.
4: I hear you. I mean, this is a tricky question with maybe no scientific answer, but do we have any sense of how black bears perceive us? Are we scary? Are we food? What are we to them?
13: Yeah, I love that question because I just reflect on the number of black bear encounters that I've had. And I think other people can testify to similar experiences of us startling them, of, you know, we're on the trail or we're out in the woods and they come across us and they're like, oh, wait, what is this thing? And oftentimes their response isn't attack. Their response isn't even to go up on hind legs. Oftentimes their response is moving and backing away and trying to get further and further away from us, right? So the reality is that we come with some risk. Bears are certainly hunted in certain populations, and so they are aware of us as potential hunters in the ecosystem. So there is absolutely a reason to be fearful of us. Sometimes we're walking with our German Shepherds or our Dobermans or our pit bulls, another reason to be afraid of us. So there is definitely a wariness that comes with the encounters, I think, on both sides of the equation. There's also an acknowledgement and strategies of what people are now doing to try to promote aversive behavior, so aversive conditioning, right? The idea of, okay, so if you do encounter a bear and you don't want them there, what do? They're actually very smart from the perspective of learned behavior. So if they come into your backyard and they get an easy snack, they have memory and they can do mind maps. So they know, okay, you know, 7648 Johnson Street, sorry if that's someone's address. They know that they can go there and get an easy snack.
24: They remember where the buffet is. Yeah,
13: exactly. But we can do some adverse conditioning, whether it's, again, the dogs that are barking or chasing. Some people are chasing with drones now. So there's these types of hazing practices, if you will, that teach the animal, that teach the black bear, you're going to have a bad experience, learn from this experience, and go someplace else.
24: Best done by a professional, I'm guessing.
13: Correct.
24: Yeah. Yeah. You know, I know that you don't just study black bears, but you work all over the world studying carnivores, snow leopards in Central Asia, lions in West Africa. Are there lessons that you take from these other places that live with big carnivores that could apply here?
13: Yeah, the reality is that all of these places, whether we're talking about jaguars in Mexico or lions in West Africa or snow leopards in Kyrgyzstan or coyotes and black bears in Detroit, there is a common thread that every place, these communities that are living with these large carnivores, have some unique challenges that they're facing. And the strategies that they implement has to be effective, has to be socially and culturally acceptable. And so there are shared lessons. And fundamentally, it is grounded in some amount of tolerance. There's an awareness that living close to these carnivores comes with a certain cost, but also comes with a certain reward. So tolerance ends up being a fundamental theme across these different cultures and these different places. But then also, what does coexistence actually mean? How do we define it? What are the metrics that we use to say that we are successfully coexisting with wildlife? The reality is, it doesn't mean that there's no loss, right? It doesn't mean that there's no conflict. It means that the conflict is manageable and that we can tolerate the extent of the loss that we're experiencing.
24: That's really helpful. That's a really helpful framework. Dr. Naima Harris, Associate Professor of Wildlife and Land Conservation at Yale University. Thank you for joining us today.
13: Thanks for having me.
24: And we want to hear from you. Have you had a surprising black bear encounter? Was one sitting on your outdoor couch looking ready for a margarita? Did it take a dip in your hot tub? Did you scare each other in the woods? Call us with your best black bear story. 877-4SciFry is our number, 877-4SciFry. After the break, a new large-scale research study has identified genetic risk factors for the chronic pain condition fibromyalgia. What does this tell us about the disease? 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
1: This is Science Friday. I'm Flora Lichtman. You've probably been warned that you'd better finish that course of antibiotics, because if you don't, you could find yourself battling antibiotic-resistant bacteria. Well, guess what? Apparently, there is more to the story. In fact, a growing body of research suggests that the exact opposite might be true. So what does this mean for you and your next sinus infection? Here to tell us more is Dr. Amy Mathers, Medical Director of Antimicrobial Stewardship and an Associate Professor of Medicine and Pathology at the University of Virginia. Amy, thanks for being here.
2: Thank you, Flora. Thanks for having me.
1: Okay, this seems like a big shift from what I have always heard.
2: Yeah, so there was this dogma that finish the course or you will develop resistant bacteria. And it comes from long ago, before we really understood how resistant bacteria worked. Not finishing the course sometimes would cause relapse. However, what we now understand is that a lot of relapse infections that were assumed to be because of resistant bacteria were actually more complicated than that. They may be a new infection, or they may have been that the first infection didn't get completely cleared out, but it didn't necessarily mean that the bacteria was resistant. For example, strep that causes strep throat doesn't have any resistance to penicillin, and that's never been described. So it's not resistance that's driving it. It's something else if you have a relapse.
1: You know, I thought the logic was that if you don't take the full course, you might not fully wipe out the bacteria causing the infection. And then the ones that weren't eliminated are ones that are likely to have to be resistant to that antibiotic. And then they could, you know, go forth and multiply. So what's wrong with that picture?
2: You're on the right track for sure, because what happens is antibiotics actually target the infecting organism, but they also target a lot of other stuff and flora. And so the only bacteria that are left...
1: Flora, like microflora.
2: Yeah, like microflora, like healthy bacteria that live in your gut that use up nutrients and probably don't carry resistance. And so when you expose all of those bacteria to an antibiotic, you may wipe all of those out, leaving behind only the resistant organisms. And so the next time you have an infection, if you get a new infection, say in your bladder, in your sinus, it may develop resistance to antibiotics the next time you try to treat it. So you're not actually wrong. The issue is the longer you're exposed to them, the more you're getting rid of that healthy flora and selecting for resistant bacteria. So what a lot of people and a lot of clinical trials have been doing lately is seeing what the shortest course possible is to decrease the collateral damage while still treating the infecting organism effectively.
1: So the upshot here is that a longer course of antibiotics might actually make you more likely to develop antibiotic-resistant bacteria inside of you.
2: That is correct. The longer you're on the antibiotic, the more selective pressure you put on your microbiome, and therefore the more likely you are to have resistant bacteria.
1: Have we measured that? You know, how much bacteria you lose after 7 days versus 14 days?
2: So some of that research is emerging, and depending on the antibiotic and the situation, not all of that's been filled out completely, but there is a dose effect. And some scientists have shown the longer you're on an antibiotic or the more broad spectrum the antibiotic, that may have a different impact on your gut flora. So some antibiotics that might be more targeted won't cause as much selection for resistance as other antibiotics, and the duration we know makes a difference. It also can select for other infections such as C. diff, which may be a microbe that you select for when you kill everything else off. C. diff is is left behind and can cause a gut infection because you're

0: normal flora is not there taking up the nutrients, C. diff has a chance to get a foothold in and overgrow and then cause a bad colon infection. There's definite research saying that almost every day of antibiotic that you take puts you at higher risk for C. diff, depending on whether or not you're at risk for that infection.
1: Really? Every day? It's that granular. I mean, do we have a sense of what the Goldilocks zone is for different antibiotics and different infections?
0: Yeah, so there's a lot of really great research coming out about it. And for example, there was a clinical trial last year that looked at 7 days versus 14 days for even bloodstream infections and showed that 7 days was adequate. So now physicians should be treating most bloodstream infections with 7 days of antibiotics instead of 14. There's studies in pneumonia, urinary tract infections. Having said that, it's not a panacea and not all conditions have been studied. And there are some situations where shorter course was not necessarily equivalent. And so you really need to talk to your doctor about, do I need this antibiotic and do I need to take it for this long? And so making sure that your physician's up on the most current research of what has actually been studied for a shorter course so that you can kill off the infecting bacteria as soon as possible and decrease unnecessary days of antibiotics.
1: I mean, are doctors up to date on this?
0: There's a lot of people in antibiotic stewardship that are trying to make sure that everybody is up on the literature. And so I think within hospitals in the last decade, the duration of antibiotic prescribing has changed completely for hospitalized patients. So in our hospital for pneumonia, for example, most patients are getting 5 days. And if it's a more complicated pneumonia, 7 days instead of the old 14 days, which was a decade ago.
1: Are there guidelines somewhere? I don't know how prescriptions work, like if the AMA has, you know, puts out guidelines around this. But like if doctors aren't reading the literature, would they know that those standards have changed?
0: Yeah. So the Infectious Disease Society of America puts out guidelines around how long to treat. And so, for example, the urinary tract infection guidelines have recently been updated to reflect the shorter courses and who needs a longer course and who needs a shorter course. So hopefully physicians are getting that message and shortening the course. There's a lot of nuance in psychology in the way that antibiotics get prescribed. And I think getting the message out that if you don't need an antibiotic at all, don't take it, and understanding some of the downsides of antibiotics, I think it's just really important getting the word out.
1: What do you mean there's psychology involved?
0: So we know from studies that when doctors score more tired, they're more likely to prescribe antibiotics.
1: When doctors are more tired, they are more likely to prescribe antibiotics.
0: Because, well, when you go to your doctor, a lot of times people want something done. If you're feeling terrible, you went to the doctor to have something done. And so sometimes patient satisfaction scores can be linked to getting an antibiotic. And so having that long, nuanced discussion like you and I are having may not be easy when a doctor's in a rush and a patient is feeling bad. And so that time is well spent in that if you don't need an antibiotic, we now understand so many of the downsides of taking antibiotics we don't need. Supporting both you as a patient not getting an antibiotic you don't need, as well as not demanding an antibiotic that you don't need if a physician's trying to tell you, I think this is a virus, I think this will get better without antibiotics.
1: Yeah. So ask your doctor, and also ask your doctor about duration.
0: That's right.
1: Like that's a message too.
0: 100%. And so just say, 14 days seems like a really long time. Is this the typical duration for antibiotics at this point?
1: That's great advice. Okay. Thank you, Amy.
0: Thank you so much, Flora.
1: Dr. Amy Mathers is the Medical Director of Antimicrobial Stewardship and an Associate Professor of Medicine and Pathology at the University of Virginia. Up next, fibromyalgia is a condition that can cause debilitating chronic pain and brain fog. But what causes it has been something of a mystery. For patients, imaging and blood work often turn up normal, and as a result, patients have historically often felt dismissed by doctors. Now, a new large-scale study has identified a group of genes that are associated with the disease, a breakthrough that may help doctors understand people's risk of developing it, but also may reveal something about the nature of this mysterious illness. Joining me now is one of the study's lead authors. Dr. Nasa Sinnott-Armstrong is an assistant professor of computational biology and public health at Fred Hutch Cancer Center. Nasa, welcome to Science Friday.
2: Thanks so much for having me.
1: I mean, for people with fibromyalgia, this must be such a gratifying result to have something tangible.
2: Yeah, I agree. I think it's been a really long time coming for us to understand better what are the biological processes that drive fibromyalgia risk. And this is just one step in that journey.
1: I mean, did we already know that fibromyalgia had a genetic component or that it ran in families?
2: There has been evidence in other studies that there were familial associations. For example, twins have higher risk of developing fibromyalgia if their other twin has fibromyalgia. But there hadn't been any specifically known genetic risk factors. And this study kind of started off the process of trying to look at that more.
1: So how many genes did you identify, and how much is the risk increased if you have these variants?
2: Yeah, so overall in our huge study, we found a total of 26 different genetic variants that increase or decrease risk of fibromyalgia. And overall, these explain a pretty small fraction of risk. If you look at all of the genetic variants that we were able to identify in the study, it's a total of about 10% increased or decreased risk. So this isn't saying that genetics means that you will or will not have fibromyalgia, but rather it helps us understand better the process of the disease and the consequences of that on your health.
1: I mean, 10% feels low still. Does that mean that we're still looking for other gene variants or that the environment plays a big role? What does that tell you?
2: I think both are true. I think that probably there are other genetic variants that increase risk of fibromyalgia. And I think that probably some of the factors that we haven't identified aren't genetics at all. That there's a lot of factors that we already know about related to individual environmental exposures. And those differences matter a lot, too.
1: I mean, do the variants that you found, do they tell us anything about the nature of fibromyalgia, something we didn't know before?
2: Yeah, I think the biggest thing that we identified in this study is that a lot of the genetics of fibromyalgia is attributable to the nervous system. So there are factors in the genes that act in the nervous system that are close to these genetic variants. And what that means is that probably some of the biology of fibromyalgia is biology of the nervous system. And that can take many different forms, but I think that that's probably the biggest thing that we learned. And then the other big thing that is kind of part of the story is that the factors that we identified for the genetics of fibromyalgia don't seem to be sex specific. So individuals, regardless of sex, have the same risk from a genetic perspective that we understand for developing fibromyalgia.
1: You know, I know that there have been hypotheses that there's an immune system link to fibromyalgia. Does this finding rule that out?
2: It does not rule out that possibility. There's definitely still the possibility of an immune link, and a lot of different immune factors could be relevant both to the environment or to genetic factors that we haven't identified as closely as the ones that were presented in this study.
1: I know that one of the genes you found is also associated with Huntington's disease. How do you interpret that? What do you make of that?
2: I think that the gene being associated with Huntington's is something that can help us learn about biological processes, but it doesn't tell us that individuals with fibromyalgia have an increased risk of developing Huntington's disease. All it means is that some of the stuff that we've learned about how Huntington's works can now help us hopefully learn more about how fibromyalgia does as well.
1: You know, I know that fibromyalgia often requires some kind of trigger to come on, like a physical trauma or severe stress or an infection. Does anything about your findings help explain why that is?
2: I think that our study suggests that fibromyalgia does have a component related to nociplastic pain or how people experience pain. And that nociplastic component could be related to all of these different types of triggers. But our study, because it was looking mostly at genetic factors and not across all of the different possible ways that people might develop or that they could have risk contributed for fibromyalgia, because we weren't looking at all of those at the same time, we can't say necessarily which ones might be more specific to the genetics versus to other parts of the development of the disease.
1: Are there any implications for screening now?
2: I think in the immediate term, it could teach us how we want to do screening, but there's not a specific, like you wouldn't want to take a genetic test to determine if you had fibromyalgia. What this study does is it more helps us understand ways that people might benefit from different types of treatments or the ways in which additional research could be done to better understand how and when fibromyalgia develops.
1: Let's talk about that. How could this lead to better treatments?
2: So I think one of the big opportunities that this study reveals is that there's actually a lot of known genes that are being presented as part of the findings that we had in this work. So one of the big ones that we're really excited about is looking more into GPR52. That's a gene that's associated with some of this Huntington's disease biology that we previously described and some of the other findings within the study. And there's already an investigational drug being used to treat Huntington's that acts through the GPR52 gene. So what that means is that maybe some of what we're learning about fibromyalgia could be applied in the context of this GPR52 variant. And we might be able to use drugs that target GPR52 to help with fibromyalgia. I don't know if that's necessarily going to work, but I do think that hopefully we'll get to a point where we'd be able to understand better if it might.
1: So where do you go from here?
2: Well, I think definitely some of that work in GPR52 and some of our other target genes to say, like, are these going to improve care? Are there ways in which we could develop new drugs against some of the targets here? How can we think about the role of nociplastic pain in the development of fibromyalgia or how people experience pain? I think all of those are important directions to look at. And I think the other big direction that we should go in is trying to identify whether or not these risk factors are relevant for everybody with fibromyalgia, or maybe there's different subsets of people where some of these risk factors are more or less important. And I think those are both important directions to go in.
1: Dr. Nasa Sinnott-Armstrong is an assistant professor of computational biology and public health at Fred Hutch Cancer Center. Nasa, thanks for being here.
2: Thanks so much for having me. It was great talking about this.
1: That is it for this hour. BJ Lederman composed our theme music. And if you missed anything or you want to hear a segment again, check out our podcast. It comes out every weekday morning. I'm Flora Lichtman. We'll see you next week.

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1: Hi, I'm Chris Howden. Tope Don Wynn Brophy woke up when the first plane crashed into the World Trade Center, and instinctively she picked up a video camera and documented what happened next from her New York apartment. That recording is now a part of the 9/11 Memorial and Museum. She talks to us about blocking out the memory of the attacks for years and struggling to revisit her footage. That's coming up on As It Happens.
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3: Hi, I'm Carrie Sheridan. 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
4: On last week's Wait, Wait, Mo Rocca felt bad for the USS Abraham Lincoln, which finally ended a record-breaking deployment at sea.
5: That poor aircraft carrier, I never thought that an aircraft carrier